0: should follow in his steps. So if highly resistant people are going to come to glorify God, the first step must be for us to learn to act redemptively. This may mean open confrontation, it may mean quiet forgiveness, but the objective in what I do and say is to open up access to the grace of God into hardened and dark situations. Secondly, last time, we saw that if highly resistant people are going to come to glorify God, we must pray effectively. Chapter 3, verses 1 to 12. And remember, last time we learned the principle that there is no effective praying without right living. And that's why Peter gives encouragement to all of us who are husbands or wives about the way in which we share our lives together. Chapter 3, verse 7, so that nothing will hinder our prayers. That's why he calls all of us, whether married or not, to turn from evil and pursue peace in our relationships together, because verse 12, the eyes of the Lord are on the righteous, and his ears are attentive to their prayers. And if we want God to be attentive to our prayers, then there is a path of right living that we are to pursue. We're coming to the third part of Peter's answer as to how it is that highly resistant people will come to glorify God. It is very simply this: that God's people must speak courageously. Speak courageously. Verses 14 and 15 of chapter 3. Do not fear what they fear. Do not be frightened. But in your heart, set apart Christ as Lord. Always be prepared to give an answer to everyone who asks you to give a reason for the hope that you have. You see what he's saying? If highly resistant people are to come to glorify God, they must at some point hear the good news of Jesus Christ. Acting redemptively and praying effectively may open the door for God's truth into a person's life. But somewhere along the line, if they are to be saved, somebody needs to put the good news of Jesus into words. So Peter says, always be ready for your opportunity to give a reason, an explanation for the living hope that you have. Now, our culture doesn't think too much about words. You know the phrase, a picture is worth more than a thousand words. You see, words are rubbish, is what the culture is saying. Pictures, that's what we need. Now, let's think about that just for a few moments, because it's a huge issue in our culture. And it goes to the very heart of the issue of communicating the gospel. When Gutenberg invented his printing press, a whole culture was formed around written words. We live, though, in the age of video, and our culture is formed not around the power of words, but around the power of images. Remember the great debate about Kennedy and Nixon? And those who heard it on radio thought one person won. Those who saw it on television thought the other person won. Why? Because on television, one person looked sharper than the other. Turning point of American history. The power of the image over the word. How a person looks becomes more important than what they actually say. Huge issue, huge transformation in our culture. Now, words and pictures are both powerful means of communication. That is obvious. Pictures have the power of impact. That's why we use them in advertising. That's why we have visual aids to help us. They're very, very useful. But while pictures have the power of impact, words have the power of content. And that is why words are so important in communicating the gospel. Because our aim is not just to make a general impression about God. Our purpose is to communicate a specific message about Jesus. Now, pictures can tell a story. Pictures can establish a mood. But they can't cannot present a case, nor can they make an argument. For that, you need words. And one communications expert, I think, has demonstrated rather helpfully the power of words by asking his students to communicate the following by pictures. And I'm going to give you just seven simple statements. And you could draw the first, but you're going to get stuck after that. First statement, the cat sat on the mat. This is not rocket science, I promise. I think you could just about communicate that one in pictures, right? Number two, the cat is not on the mat. Number three, the cat was on the mat. Number four, the cat likes to be on the mat. Number five, the cat should not be on the mat. Number six, get off the mat, cat. Number seven, if the cat doesn't get off the mat, I shall kick it. Now, take that and apply it to the gospel. Which of these could you communicate in pictures? Number one, Jesus died on the cross. Now, you could do that. Number two, Jesus died on the cross for your sins. Number three, Jesus who died on the cross for your sins calls you to repent. Now, you cannot communicate that by pictures. You can only communicate that by words. You can't communicate that by deeds. See, compassion ministries are so important because they open the door for a readiness to receive the gospel. They are an expression of the love of Jesus Christ and therefore are glorifying to God in their own right. But if we want to see people come to glorify God, the message must, in some point, in some way, be put into words. It's not enough to say, "My life speaks of Jesus." If somebody is to be saved, the message must be put into words. Now, I find it very significant that when God chose to communicate with us, he used both words and pictures. He speaks to us visually in the creation, and he speaks to us verbally in the scriptures. Think about this. God speaks to us visually in the creation. Psalm 19 in verse 1 reminds us that the heavens declare the glory of the Lord. Day after day they pour forth speech. When through the woods and forest glades I wander and hear the birds sing sweetly in the trees, when I look down from lofty mountain grandeur and see the brook and feel the gentle breeze, then sings my soul, my Savior God, to thee how great thou art. God speaks to us visually in the splendor and glory of his creation. And Paul says in Romans 1 that God's eternal power is clearly seen from what he has made. And so anyone who walks through this world and does not perceive that there must be a God of great and eternal power must be going through this world with their eyes closed. Now, the creation tells me that God is great. The visual communication tells me that God is powerful. It gives me a general impression of the greatness of God. But the creation, the visual communication, cannot tell me that God loves me. I cannot tell from looking at the mountains that he sent his son to die for me. I cannot tell from looking at the rivers that he rose from the dead on the third day. I cannot tell from walking in the countryside that he's coming back to judge the living and the dead. No, for that we need words. And that is why God speaks to us verbally in the scriptures. John Calvin, the great theologian, put it like this. He said, "The Bible is like a pair of spectacles." And if you need glasses or contact lenses, you know what it's like when you don't have them on or in, whichever it is. Everything's a little bit fuzzy. You put the spectacles on, you put the contact lenses in. Well, you see, the visual revelation of God leaves us with a hazy, general impression of one who is great. But when you read the Bible, it's like putting on the glasses, the spectacles, because God speaks to us directly in Jesus Christ, and that is how we see more clearly who He is. And God's words are powerful, powerful. And we saw in chapter 1 and verse 23 that we were born again, chapter 1, verse 23, how? Through the living and enduring Word of God. See, new birth, this inner transformation in a person happens when the living seed of the Word of God is planted in the soil of your soul and it's watered by the work of the Holy Spirit. Now, of course, some people's souls are like hard ground. And there's no point in tossing seed on hard ground, really, is there? The hard ground needs to be opened up. And the hard ground of people's hearts is opened up as Christians act redemptively and as we pray effectively. That's why these things are so critical. But when the hard ground begins to be broken up in God's goodness, there must come a time when the living seed of the Word of God is planted in a person's soul. And Peter says, when that moment comes, you make sure you're ready. Because, and he's writing to every believer, your ability to express the reason for the hope that is within you is one of the great means that God will use to bring transformation in the life of another person. Now, that's not easy. That's really not easy. And so what I want to do is to share with you some encouragement that will help us in this whole matter of speaking about Jesus. We all know it's one thing to speak about Jesus in church. It's another thing to speak about Jesus in high school. It's another thing to speak about Jesus in the office. I have found what Peter tells us in the next few verses of 1 Peter 3 to be a wonderful help in my own life. Now, I have to tell you, it also happens to be one of the most difficult passages in the whole of the New Testament. So we're going to need to do a little bit of work. But I promise you, the payoff is worth it. Let's look at what Peter says together. Verse 18 of chapter 3. He brings us back to the center of our faith, and he speaks about the death of Jesus. Christ died for your sins once for all, the righteous for the unrighteous, to bring you to God. Jesus was put to death in the body, but made alive by the Spirit, verse 19, through whom also he went and preached to the spirits in prison, who disobeyed long ago when God waited patiently in the time of Noah. Now, what is that all about? Some people think that after Jesus died and before he rose again, he went down into hell and he preached the gospel to people who had died in Old Testament times. Now, if that were true, it would mean that at least some people got a second chance to be saved after they died. Now, this is important because there are a growing number of theologians today who are teaching that some people may have the opportunity to decide for Christ after death, and that some, and maybe even many, may finally be translated beyond death from hell into heaven. And when theologians argue this, they often use this passage in 1 Peter as their basis. Here's what they say. If Jesus went and preached the gospel in hell, why should we not believe that even in hell there will be other opportunities for people to be saved? So they say, those who did not receive Christ in this life will get another chance to receive him later on. Now, I wouldn't waste your time with this except for the fact that it is a huge issue. If this were true, we as a church today should recall at least half of our missionaries and bring them home. Because we have folks who are putting their lives on the line, and I don't exaggerate. We have folks who we have sent, who are putting their lives on the line today in the Middle East and in Indonesia, and they have one reason for doing this: to win highly resistant people to Jesus. And honestly, if it is the case that these folks will have another chance after death, then it really isn't worth it. This idea that Jesus went on a disembodied journey to hell between his death and his resurrection to preach to people who had died in earlier times has many, many problems. Let me just mention three. Number one, notice that Peter never says Jesus descended into hell. Look at the passage, won't find the word hell there at all. There is no reference to hell anywhere in 1 Peter and chapter 3. That should make us think twice. Second, if Jesus did go into hell to preach the gospel, why did he only preach to the spirits who disobeyed in the time of Noah? What was so special about them? Why not the people who were condemned in Sodom and Gomorrah? Why not any other sinners who had disobeyed at any other time in history? Why just the people in the day of Noah? Third, the idea that some would be given a second chance to repent after death goes against the plain teaching of Scripture. It is, the writer to the Hebrews says, appointed for each person to die, and after that, the judgment. There is a great chasm that is fixed at death. There is the opportunity to respond to God's grace in life, but not beyond death. Now, those who believe that Jesus preached in hell between his death and his resurrection often quote the statement from the Apostles' Creed. You remember that great statement, the Apostles' Creed, great statement of the Christian faith, and it says about Jesus, he suffered under Pontius Pilate, he was crucified, dead, and buried, and the next line it says, he descended into hell. That's what the Apostles' Creed says. The best way to understand the Apostles' Creed is to remember that Jesus experienced all the dimensions of hell on the cross. During the 3 hours of darkness, he bore our sins. Think with me about this. During the hours of darkness on the cross, when he was conscious, that's very significant, he bore the wrath of God poured out on him. He was forsaken utterly by the Father, alone and alienated from God. My God, why have you forsaken me? He carried the weight of our accumulated guilt and shame in the utter darkness. He was in conscious agony of body and of soul. That is hell. And we can gladly confess the Apostles' Creed, though you'll be interested to know that the phrase he descended into hell was not included in the Apostles' Creed until about the year 700. That's a matter of history. But we can gladly confess the Apostles' Creed. Christ descended into hell. He experienced all its horrors. He tasted every dimension of its pain. He did that on the cross. In other words, the descent into hell that Jesus experienced is in 1 Peter chapter 3, verse 18, not 1 Peter chapter 3, verse 19. Jesus' descent into hell was not a disembodied preaching visit that took place between his death and his resurrection. It was, in fact, the heart of his suffering on the cross. And when he died, the righteous for the unrighteous, to bring you to God. Well, now then, what does Peter mean in chapter 19 when he speaks about Noah? Let's come back to verse 19 and look at it. Let us read it this way. This same Jesus, he's saying, the Jesus who, as you know, was put to death in the body and made alive by the Spirit in his resurrection. This same Jesus who died and who rose again spoke by the Holy Spirit through Noah. By the Holy Spirit, when Noah spoke, Jesus spoke through him. The highly resistant people to whom Noah ministered didn't listen. That is, of course, why their spirits are in prison today. But you do need to know that Jesus spoke to them. Jesus spoke to them during their lifetime through Noah. When Noah spoke, his words were as the words of God to the highly resistant people around him. Jesus spoke through him. Now, this is teaching us something very, very wonderful and powerful for us today. Peter is reminding us that those who hear the voice of Jesus are not just those who happen to live in the time of Jesus, but that by the Holy Spirit, the Jesus who died and rose at one point in history also has spoken to people in every generation. The Lord Jesus Christ speaks in every age by his Spirit, and he does it through his people. When Noah spoke God's truth to highly resistant people in his generation, Jesus by the Spirit spoke through him. Now, I have found this principle to be a tremendous encouragement, because what it's saying is simply this. When you speak about Jesus, Jesus speaks through you. That's so important. We don't do this often. I'm going to suggest that we say that together because I want to get it into our minds. When you speak about Jesus, Jesus speaks through you. Now, you see, that is why, of course, we believe in preaching, but that is why we believe in witnessing. When you sit down and draw the bridge diagram with a friend, that is how God speaks into their life. You start thinking about that, it will almost blow your mind. How does Jesus speak in high school? How will Jesus speak in Motorola or United Airlines? When you speak about Jesus, Jesus speaks through you. So how are highly resistant people in Rolling Meadows or Buffalo Grove or one of our high schools or one of our great businesses in the city, how are these highly resistant people going to come to glorify God? Answer, as we learn to act redemptively, to pray effectively, and to speak courageously in the places where God has put us. Now, I think it is a wonderful thing, having learned that principle, that Peter chooses Noah as his model for Christian witness and testimony. Let me just point out three very important facts about Noah's ministry in order to bring direct encouragement by way of application to us. You see, Noah is the model of ministry here first, because Noah spoke to highly resistant people. And that's what Peter is on about in speaking to his first readers and what we need to hear in ministry today. If you think it's tough to witness to Jesus where God's placed you, remember that Noah had to share the gospel to the most resistant generation who have ever lived in human history. The people who were around him, God described as people whose thoughts were only evil all the time, only evil all the time. Corruption and violence were everywhere in the days of Noah. This was a highly resistant audience. And notice from verse 20 that Noah did not see massive numbers of conversions. In fact, at the end of his entire life of ministry, there were only 8 people who were saved. And so I want to draw this application. Don't get discouraged by small results. If God has put you in a highly resistant place, remember that you're following the example and the model of Noah. Don't get discouraged. I know sometimes we say, well, you know, I've been in this office for 10 years now. You know, I haven't really seen anyone come to faith in Christ. There's no real openness here. It's such a dark place. Listen, Christ spoke through Noah. That didn't mean that the people who heard Noah suddenly fell on their knees and said, oh my, what must we do to be saved? They didn't do that. But nor did the Pharisees who heard Jesus speak. Ministry among highly resistant people isn't easy. What matters is not the number of people in your school or your office that you lead to Christ, but your faithfulness to Christ in the place He has put you. And if He put you in a tough place, take a lesson from Noah. And don't get discouraged by small results. Second, Noah knew that God's judgment was coming. Boy, if ever there was a preacher who knew the judgment was coming, it was Noah, right? There are, of course, only two occasions in world history when a judgment from God will fall on the whole world. The first was in the time of Noah through the flood. The second, of course, will be when Jesus Christ comes again in power and glory and winds up world history as we know it. Now think about this. The task of declaring God's truth before the first judgment was given to Noah. The task of declaring God's truth before the final judgment is given to us. Us. That's the ministry that God has given to us. So don't underestimate, by way of application, the importance of the message. You see, there are some folks who'll be saying, well, does it really matter if I say something about Jesus at school or in the office? You bet it does. Of course it does. Your ministry in the light of the coming judgment of God is as critical as the ministry of Noah as he built the ark and people laughed at him, but he knew the judgment was coming. Don't underestimate the importance of the message. The task of declaring God's truth is given to us. Thirdly, Noah believed that God would bring him safely to a new world. Verse 20, in the ark, a few people, 8 in all, were saved through water. God waited patiently, you remember the story, while the ark was being built. But when the ark was ready, God told Noah to get inside. Of course, Noah must have felt very foolish indeed, loading the ark with all these animals, and there wasn't a cloud in the sky. What are you doing, Noah? Oh, well, a great judgment from God is coming. God has told me to build the ark. I'm going to get in there with my family. Will you come too? I wish you would. It doesn't seem like it's going to rain today, Noah. So Noah got in the ark, and then God closed the door. It was an act of faith for him to get in there without a cloud in the sky, but then the rains came. And not just rain from the sky, but springs of water coming up from the earth, and the ship that was built in the desert rose. And Noah and his family were lifted in the ark. They were brought safely through the judgment and carried into a new world. Now, that ark, of course, is a wonderful picture of Jesus. The Bible describes Christians as people who are in Jesus Christ, just like Noah was in the ark. So a Christian is someone who is in Jesus. And just as by being in the ark, Noah was lifted through the judgment and safely brought into the new world, those who are in Jesus by faith will, when God's final judgment comes, be lifted safely through that and brought into the new heaven and the new earth, which is the home of righteousness. We are saved because we are in Christ. And that, by the way, is why Peter here speaks about baptism. Notice that, verse 21, because baptism is the sign of a person identifying fully with Jesus Christ. It is the mark of a person who is in Christ. But notice he does make very clear that it is not the act of being baptized that saves you. Baptism is a sign of being in Christ, and being in Christ saves you because, verse 22, He has risen and He has gone into heaven and He is at the right hand of God with angels and authorities and powers in submission to Him. So if you're in Him, that is your safety. Now that is why, as we come to our final application, Peter says, therefore don't be afraid. Verse 14. Do not fear what they fear. What do they fear? Of course, for Peter's first audience, They were living in the Roman Empire, an increasingly totalitarian regime, and it wouldn't be too long before they would force everyone to worship the emperor. I mean, my goodness, living in a totalitarian regime like that is fearful for any people in any generation. And Christians were terribly persecuted in the later times in the Roman Empire, and Peter says, don't fear what they fear. Now, I don't think that there are too many people in the shopping mall this week who are afraid of the growing power of a totalitarian regime. There's probably a few eccentrics who are afraid of that, but not many. God has given us the wonderful blessing of freedom, and we are deeply thankful for it. But let me ask you this question. What do people fear today? Terrorism, cancer, economy. And Peter says, do not fear what they fear. And he says that to people who are living under a totalitarian regime. Well, if that's true for them, think how powerfully it speaks to us. I am convinced that this is one of the most powerful statements in the whole of the Bible for Christian witness to Jesus Christ in America today. Do not fear what they fear. For the distinguishing mark of a Christian is that we know that we have everlasting life through the resurrection of Jesus Christ from the dead. He has set us free to live. And when the unbelieving world sees a group of people living with confidence, they will want to ask a question. They will want to say, now, where do you get this confidence when you went to hospital for all those tests? How is it that you come through these difficulties that you've faced? What is it that gives you the peace that you have when everyone else is so worried? Peter says, do not fear what they fear. Then your life will raise questions. Highly resistant people will want to know why. And when that happens, be ready to give them an answer. Tell them about Jesus. And when you do, Jesus will speak through you. Let's pray together, shall we? Father, it's overwhelming to us that you should give us the ministry of Noah. Mind-blowing to us that when we speak about Jesus, Jesus speaks to others through us. And we see how often we live below the level of the gospel, sharing the same sense of panic that characterizes our culture, as if we did not know a Savior who holds us eternally safe in his hand. And so, Father, as we renew in these weeks our resolve to live in such a way that highly resistant people will come to glorify you, we ask that you will help us not only to be those who act redemptively and pray effectively, but those who speak courageously, that you will take us, you will take our words, you take our lives, and that we may see for the glory of Jesus your saving good news communicated effectively to many. Amen.
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Extra Credit started the hour, and it can be heard one more time tonight at 10 p.m. Pacific, 11 p.m. Mountain. We continue with the series, 10 Keys for Unlocking the Bible and the Christian Life, from Pastor Emeritus of the Orchard Church in Illinois, Colin Smith. 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Well, we are at the end of our time together once again, and Tasha Layton assures us it's going to be okay with Into the Sea. May God bless you and keep you, my pilgrim friend.

Redeemed, a word Christians hold dear. It means to pay off, to clear a payment, to buy back, to recover, to exchange for, or to convert. Exodus 15:13 says, "In your unfailing love, you will lead the people you have redeemed. In your strength, you will guide them to your holy dwelling." So rejoice, fellow pilgrim. You have a Redeemer. We are Pilgrim Radio.

0: 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The Bible is God's Word. It tells us all we need to know about who He is and how to know Him. We invite you to join us now as we read a portion of the Bible on Pilgrim Radio. 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
1: Leviticus chapter 25, verse 23. The land shall not be sold permanently, for the land is mine, for you are strangers and sojourners with me. And in all the land of your possession you shall grant redemption of the land. If one of your brethren becomes poor and has sold some of his possession, and if his redeeming relative comes to redeem it, then he may redeem what his brother sold. Or if the man has no one to redeem it, but he himself becomes able to redeem it, then let him count the years since its sale, and restore the remainder to the man to whom he sold it, that he may return to his possession. But if he is not able to have it restored to himself, then what was sold shall remain in the hand of him who bought it, until the year of Jubilee. And in the Jubilee it shall be released, and he shall return to his possession. If a man sells a house in a walled city, then he may redeem it within a whole year after it is sold. Within a full year he may redeem it. But if it is not redeemed within the space of a full year, then the house in the walled city shall belong permanently to him who bought it. Throughout his generations, it shall not be released in the Jubilee. However, the houses of villages which have no wall around them shall be counted as the fields of the country. They may be redeemed, and they shall be released in the Jubilee. Nevertheless, the cities of the Levites and the houses in the cities of their possession, the Levites may redeem at any time. And if a man purchases a house from the Levites, then the house that was sold in the city of his possession shall be released in the Jubilee. For the houses in the cities of the Levites are their possession among the children of Israel. But the field of the common land of their cities may not be sold, for it is their perpetual possession. If one of your brethren becomes poor and falls into poverty among you, then you shall help him, like a stranger or a sojourner, that he may live with you. Take no usury or interest from him, but fear your God, that your brother may live with you. You shall not lend him your money for usury, nor lend him your food at a profit. I am the Lord your God, who brought you out of the land of Egypt, to give you the land of Canaan, and to be your God. And if one of your brethren who dwells by you becomes poor, and sells himself to you, you shall not compel him to serve as a slave. As a hired servant and a sojourner, he shall be with you, and shall serve you until the year of Jubilee. And then he shall depart from you, he and his children with him, and shall return to his own family. He shall return.

0: into the possession of his fathers. For they are my servants, whom I brought out of the land of Egypt. They shall not be sold as slaves. You shall not rule over them with rigor, but you shall fear your God. And as for your male and female slaves, whom you may have from the nations that are around you, from them you may buy male and female slaves. Moreover, you may buy the children of the strangers who dwell among you, and their families who are with you, which they beget in your land, and they shall become your property. And you may take them as an inheritance for your children after you, to inherit them as a possession. They shall be your permanent slaves. But regarding your brethren, the children of Israel, you shall not rule over one another with rigor. Now if a sojourner or stranger close to you becomes rich, and one of your brethren who dwells by him becomes poor, and sells himself to the stranger or sojourner close to you, or to a member of the stranger's family, after he is sold, he may be redeemed again. One of his brothers may redeem him, or his uncle's son may redeem him, or anyone who is near of kin to him in his family may redeem him, or if he is able, he may redeem himself. Thus he shall reckon with him who bought him. The price of his release shall be according to the number of years from the year that he was sold to him until the year of Jubilee. It shall be according to the time of a hired servant for him. If there are still many years remaining, according to them he shall repay the price of his redemption from the money with which he was bought. And if there remain but a few years until the year of Jubilee, then he shall reckon with him, and according to his years he shall repay him the price of his redemption. He shall be with him as a yearly hired servant, and he shall not rule with rigor over him in your sight. And if he is not redeemed in these years, then he shall be released in the year of Jubilee, he and his children with him. For the children of Israel are servants to me. They are my servants, whom I brought out of the land of Egypt. I am the Lord your God. Leviticus chapter 26. You shall not make idols for yourselves. Neither a carved image nor a sacred pillar shall you rear up for yourselves, nor shall you set up an engraved stone in your land to bow down to it. For I am the Lord your God. You shall keep my Sabbaths and reverence my sanctuary. I am the Lord. If you walk in my statutes and keep my commandments and perform them, then I will give you rain in its season. The land shall yield its produce, and the trees of the field shall yield their fruit. Your threshing shall last till the time of vintage, and the vintage shall last till the time of sowing. You shall eat your bread to the full, and dwell in your land safely. I will give peace in the land, and you shall lie down, and none will make you afraid. I will rid the land of evil beasts, and the sword will not go through your land. You will chase your enemies, and they shall fall by the sword before you. Five of you shall chase 100, and 100 of you shall put 10,000 to flight. Your enemies shall fall by the sword before you. For I will look on you favorably and make you fruitful, multiply you and confirm my covenant with you. You shall eat the old harvest and clear out the old because of the new. I will set my tabernacle among you, and my soul shall not abhor you. I will walk among you and be your God, and you shall be my people. I am the Lord your God, who brought you out of the land of Egypt, that you should not be their slaves. I have broken the bands of your yoke and made you walk upright. But if you do not obey me and do not observe all these commandments, and if you despise my statutes, or if your soul abhors my judgments, so that you do not perform all my commandments but break my covenant, I also will do this to you. I will even appoint terror over you, wasting disease and fever, which shall consume the eyes and cause sorrow of heart. And you shall sow your seed in vain, for your enemies shall eat it. I will set my face against you, and you shall be defeated by your enemies. Those who hate you shall reign over you, and you shall flee when no one pursues you. And after all this, if you do not obey me, then I will punish you 7 times more for your sins. I will break the pride of your power. I will make your heavens like iron and your earth like bronze, and your strength shall be spent in vain. For your land shall not yield its produce, nor shall the trees of the land yield their fruit. Then, if you walk contrary to me and are not willing to obey me, I will bring on you 7 times more plagues according to your sins. I will also send wild beasts among you, which shall rob you of your children, destroy your livestock, and make you few in number, and your highways shall be desolate. And if by these things you are not reformed by me, but walk contrary to me, then I also will walk contrary to you, and I will punish you yet 7 times for your sins. And I will bring a sword against you that will execute the vengeance of the covenant. When you are gathered together within your cities, I will send pestilence among you, and you shall be delivered into the hand of the enemy. When I have cut off your supply of bread, 10 women shall bake your bread in one oven, and they shall bring back your bread by weight, and you shall eat and not be satisfied. And after all this, if you do not obey me, but walk contrary to me, then I also will walk contrary to you in fury, and I, even I, will chastise you 7 times for your sins. You shall eat the flesh of your sons, and you shall eat the flesh of your daughters. I will destroy your high places, cut down your incense altars, and cast your carcasses on the lifeless forms of your idols, and my soul shall abhor you. I will lay your cities waste, and bring your sanctuaries to desolation, and I will not smell the fragrance of your sweet aromas. I will bring the land to desolation, and your enemies who dwell in it shall be astonished at it. I will scatter you among the nations, and draw out a sword after you. Your land shall be desolate, and your cities waste. Then the land shall enjoy its Sabbaths as long as it lies desolate, and you are in your enemy's land. Then the land shall rest and enjoy its Sabbaths. As long as it lies desolate, it shall rest, for the time it did not rest on your Sabbaths when you dwelt in it. And as for those of you who are left, I will send faintness into their hearts in the land of their enemies. The sound of a shaken leaf shall cause them to flee. They shall flee as though fleeing from a sword, and they shall fall when no one pursues. They shall stumble over one another, as it were before a sword, when no one pursues, and you shall have no power to stand before your enemies. You shall perish among the nations, and the land of your enemies shall eat you up. And those of you who are left shall waste away in your iniquity, in your enemies' lands. Also in their fathers' iniquities, which are with them, they shall waste away. But if they confess their iniquity and the iniquity of their fathers with their unfaithfulness in which they were unfaithful to me, and that they also have walked contrary to me, and that I also have walked contrary to them and have brought them into the land of their enemies, if their uncircumcised hearts are humbled and they accept their guilt, then I will remember my covenant with Jacob, and my covenant with Isaac, and my covenant with Abraham I will remember. I will remember the land. The land also shall be left empty by them, and will enjoy its Sabbaths while it lies desolate without them. They will accept their guilt, because they despised my judgments, and because their soul abhorred my statutes. Yet, for all that, when they are in the land of their enemies, I will not cast them away, nor shall I abhor them, to utterly destroy them and break my covenant with them, for I am the Lord their God. But for their sake I will remember the covenant of their ancestors, whom I brought out of the land of Egypt in the sight of the nations, that I might be their God. I am the Lord. These are the statutes and judgments and laws which the Lord made between himself and the children of Israel on Mount Sinai by the hand of Moses. Leviticus chapter 27. Now the Lord spoke to Moses, saying, Speak to the children of Israel and say to them, When a man consecrates by a vow certain persons to the Lord, according to your valuation, if your valuation is of a male from 20 years old up to 60 years old, then your valuation shall be 50 shekels of silver, according to the shekel of the sanctuary. If it is a female, then your valuation shall be 30 shekels. And if from 5 years old up to 20 years old, then your valuation for a male shall be 20 shekels, and for a female 10 shekels. And if from a month old up to 5 years old, then your valuation for a male shall be 5 shekels of silver, and for a female your valuation shall be 3 shekels of silver. And if from 60 years old and above, if it is a male, then your valuation shall be 15 shekels, and for a female 10 shekels. But if he is too poor to pay your valuation, then he shall present himself before the priest, and the priest shall set a value for him. According to the ability of him who vowed, the priest shall value him. If it is an animal that men may bring as an offering to the Lord, all that anyone gives to the Lord shall be holy. He shall not substitute it or exchange it, good for bad or bad for good. And if he at all exchanges animal for animal, then both it and the one exchanged for it shall be holy. If it is an unclean animal which they do not offer as a sacrifice to the Lord, then he shall present the animal before the priest. And the priest shall set a value for it, whether it is good or bad. As you, the priest, value it, so it shall be. But if he wants at all to redeem it, then he must add 1/5 to your valuation. And when a man dedicates his house to be holy to the Lord, then the priest shall set a value for it, whether it is good or bad. As the priest values it, so it shall stand. If he who dedicated it wants to redeem his house, then he must add 1/5 of the money of your valuation to it, and it shall be his. If a man dedicates to the Lord part of a field of his possession, then your valuation shall be according to the seed for it. A homer of barley seed shall be valued at 50 shekels of silver. If he dedicates his field from the year of Jubilee, according to your valuation, it shall stand. But if he dedicates his field after the Jubilee, then the priest shall reckon to him the money due according to the years that remain till the year of Jubilee, and it shall be deducted from your valuation. And if he who dedicates the field ever wishes to redeem it, then he must add 1/5 of the money of your valuation to it, and it shall belong to him. But if he does not want to redeem the field, or if he has sold the field to another man, it shall not be redeemed any more. But the field, when it is released in the Jubilee, shall be holy to the Lord as a devoted field. It shall be the possession of the priest. And if a man dedicates to the Lord a field which he has bought, which is not the field of his possession, then the priest shall reckon to him the worth of your valuation up to the year of Jubilee, and he shall give your valuation on that day as a holy offering to the Lord. In the year of Jubilee, the field shall return to him from whom it was bought, the one who owned the land as a possession. And all your valuation shall be according to the shekel of the sanctuary, 20 gerahs to the shekel. But the firstborn of the animals, which should be the Lord's firstborn, no man shall dedicate, whether it is an ox or sheep, it is the Lord's. And if it is an unclean animal, then he shall redeem it according to your valuation, and shall add 1/5 to it. Or if it is not redeemed, then it shall be sold according to your valuation. Nevertheless, no devoted offering that a man may devote to the Lord of all that he has, both man and beast, or the field of his possession, shall be sold or redeemed. Every devoted offering is most holy to the Lord. No person under the ban who may become doomed to destruction among men shall be redeemed, but shall surely be put to death. And all the tithe of the land, whether of the seed of the land or of the fruit of the tree, is the Lord's. It is holy to the Lord. If a man wants at all to redeem any of his tithes, he shall add 1/5 to it. And concerning the tithe of the herd or the flock, of whatever passes under the rod, the 10th one shall be holy to the Lord. He shall not inquire whether it is good or bad, nor shall he exchange it. And if he exchanges it at all, then both it and the one exchanged for it shall be holy. It shall not be redeemed. These are the commandments which the Lord commanded Moses for the children of Israel on Mount Sinai. The 4th book of Moses, called Numbers, chapter 1. Now the Lord spoke to Moses in the wilderness of Sinai, in the tabernacle of meeting, on the first day of the second month, in the second year after they had come out of the land of Egypt, saying, Take a census of all the congregation of the children of Israel, by their families, by their fathers' houses, according to the number of names, every male individually, from 20 years old and above, all who are able to go to war in Israel. You and Aaron shall number them by their armies. And with you there shall be a man from every tribe, each one the head of his father's house. These are the names of the men who shall stand with you. From Reuben, Eleazar, the son of Shedeur. From Simeon, Shelumiel, the son of Zurishaddai. From Judah, Nashon, the son of Amminadab. From Issachar, Nathanael, the son of Zuar. From Zebulun, Eliab, the son of Helon. From the sons of Joseph, from Ephraim, Elishama, the son of Ammihud. From Manasseh, Gamaliel, the son of Pedazur. From Benjamin, Abidan, the son of Gideoni. From Dan, Ahiezer, the son of Amishaddai. From Asher, Pagiel, the son of Ochran. From Gad, Eliasaph, the son of Duel. From Naphtali, Ahira, the son of Enan. These were chosen from the congregation, leaders of their fathers' tribes, heads of the divisions in Israel. Then Moses and Aaron took these men who had been mentioned by name, and they assembled all the congregation together on the first day of the second month, and they recited their ancestry by families, by their fathers' houses, according to the number of names, from 20 years old and above, each one individually. As the Lord commanded Moses, so he numbered them in the wilderness of Sinai. Now the children of Reuben, Israel's oldest son, their genealogies by their families, by their father's house, according to the number of names, every male individually from 20 years old and above, all who were able to go to war, those who were numbered of the tribe of Reuben were 46,500. From the children of Simeon, their genealogies by their families, by their father's house, of those who were numbered, according to the number of names, every male individually, from 20 years old and above, all who were able to go to war. Those who were numbered of the tribe of Simeon were 59,300. From the children of Gad, their genealogies by their families, by their father's house, according to the number of names from 20 years old and above, all who were able to go to war, those who were numbered of the tribe of Gad were 45,650. From the children of Judah, their genealogies by their families, by their father's house, according to the number of names from 20 years old and above, all who were able to go to war, those who were numbered of the tribe of Judah were 74,600. From the children of Issachar, their genealogies by their families, by their father's house, according to the number of names from 20 years old and above, all who were able to go to war, those who were numbered of the tribe of Issachar were 54,400. From the children of Zebulun, their genealogies by their families, by their father's house, according to the number of names from 20 years old and above, all who were able to go to war, those who were numbered of the tribe of Zebulun were 57,400. From the sons of Joseph, the children of Ephraim, their genealogies by their families, by their father's house, according to the number of names from 20 years old and above, all who were able to go to war, those who were numbered of the tribe of Ephraim were 40,500. From the children of Manasseh, their genealogies by their families, by their father's house, according to the number of names from 20 years old and above, all who were able to go to war, those who were numbered of the tribe of Manasseh were 32,200. From the children of Benjamin, their genealogies by their families, by their father's house, according to the number of names from 20 years old and above, all who were able to go to war, those who were numbered of the tribe of Benjamin were 35,400. From the children of Dan, their genealogies by their families, by their father's house, according to the number of names from 20 years old and above, all who were able to go to war, those who were numbered of the tribe of Dan were 62,700. From the children of Asher, their genealogies by their families, by their father's house, according to the number of names from 20 years old and above, all who were able to go to war, those who were numbered of the tribe of Asher were 41,500. From the children of Naphtali, their genealogies by their families, by their father's house, according to the number of names from 20 years old and above, all who were able to go to war, those who were numbered of the tribe of Naphtali were 53,400. These are the ones who were numbered, whom Moses and Aaron numbered, with the leaders of Israel, 12 men, each one representing his father's house. So all who were numbered of the children of Israel by their father's houses, from 20 years old and above, all who were able to go to war in Israel, all who were numbered were 603,550. But the Levites were not numbered among them by their father's tribe. For the Lord had spoken to Moses, saying, "Only the tribe of Levi you shall not number, nor take a census of them among the children of Israel. But you shall appoint the Levites over the tabernacle of the testimony, over all its furnishings, and over all things that belong to it. They shall carry the tabernacle and all its furnishings. They shall attend to it and camp around the tabernacle. And when the tabernacle is to go forward, the Levites shall take it down. And when the tabernacle is to be set up, the Levites shall set it up. The outsider who comes near shall be put to death." The children of Israel shall pitch their tents, everyone by his own camp, everyone by his own standard, according to their armies. But the Levites shall camp around the tabernacle of the testimony, that there may be no wrath on the congregation of the children of Israel. And the Levites shall keep charge of the tabernacle of the testimony. Thus the children of Israel did, according to all that the Lord commanded Moses. So they did. Numbers chapter 2. And the Lord spoke to Moses and Aaron, saying, Every one of the children of Israel shall camp by his own standard, beside the emblems of his father's house. They shall camp some distance from the tabernacle of meeting. On the east side, toward the rising of the sun, those of the standard of the forces with Judah shall camp according to their armies, and Nashon the son of Amminadab shall be the leader of the children of Judah. And his army was numbered at 74,600. Those who camp next to him shall be the tribe of Issachar, and Nathanael the son of Zuar shall be the leader of the children of Issachar. And his army was numbered at 54,400. Then comes the tribe of Zebulun, and Eliab the son of Helon shall be the leader of the children of Zebulun. And his army was numbered at 57,400. All who were numbered according to their armies of the forces with Judah, 186,400. These shall break camp first. On the south side shall be the standard of the forces with Reuben, according to their armies, and the leader of the children of Reuben shall be Eleazar, the son of Shedeur, and his army was numbered at 46,500. Those who camp next to him shall be the tribe of Simeon, and the leader of the children of Simeon shall be Shelumiel, the son of Zurishaddai. And his army was numbered at 59,300. Then comes the tribe of Gad, and the leader of the children of Gad shall be Eliasaph, the son of Reuel. And his army was numbered at 45,650. All who were numbered according to their armies of the forces with Reuben, 151,450. They shall be the second to break camp. And the tabernacle of meeting shall move out with the camp of the Levites in the middle of the camps. As they camp, so they shall move out, everyone in his place by their standards. On the west side shall be the standard of the forces with Ephraim, according to their armies. And the leader of the children of Ephraim shall be Elishama, the son of Ammihud. And his army was numbered at 40,500. Next to him comes the tribe of Manasseh, and the leader of the children of Manasseh shall be Gamaliel, the son of Pedazur, and his army was numbered at 32,200. Then comes the tribe of Benjamin, and the leader of the children of Benjamin shall be Abidan, the son of Gideoni. And his army was numbered at 35,400. All who were numbered according to their armies of the forces with Ephraim, 108,100, they shall be the third to break camp. The standard of the forces with Dan shall be on the north side according to their armies, and the leader of the children of Dan shall be Ahiezer, the son of Amishaddai. And his army was numbered at 62,700. Those who camp next to him shall be the tribe of Asher, and the leader of the children of Asher shall be Pagiel, the son of Ochran. And his army was numbered at 41,500. Then comes the tribe of Naphtali, and the leader of the children of Naphtali shall be Ahira, the son of Enan. And his army was numbered at 53,400. All who were numbered of the forces with Dan, 157,600, they shall break camp last with their standards. These are the ones who were numbered of the children of Israel by their fathers' houses. All who were numbered according to their armies of the forces were 603,550. But the Levites were not numbered among the children of Israel, just as the Lord commanded Moses. Thus the children of Israel did according to all that the Lord commanded Moses. So they camped by their standards, and so they broke camp, each one by his family, according to their fathers' houses. Numbers chapter 3. Now these are the records of Aaron and Moses when the Lord spoke with Moses on Mount Sinai. And these are the names of the sons of Aaron: Nadab, the firstborn, and Abihu, Eleazar, and Ithamar. These are the names of the sons of Aaron, the anointed priests whom he consecrated to minister as priests. Nadab and Abihu had died before the Lord when they offered profane fire before the Lord in the wilderness of Sinai. And they had no children. So Eleazar and Ithamar ministered as priests in the presence of Aaron, their father. And the Lord spoke to Moses, saying, "Bring the tribe of Levi near and present them before Aaron the priest, that they may serve him. And they shall attend to his needs and the needs of the whole congregation before the tabernacle of meeting to do the work of the tabernacle. Also, they shall attend to all the furnishings of the tabernacle of meeting and to the needs of the children of Israel to do the work of the tabernacle. And you shall give the Levites to Aaron and his sons. They are given entirely to him from among the children of Israel. So you shall appoint Aaron and his sons, and they shall attend to their priesthood. But the outsider who comes near shall be put to death." Then the Lord spoke to Moses, saying, "Now behold, I myself have taken the Levites from among the children of Israel, instead of every firstborn who opens the womb among the children of Israel. Therefore the Levites shall be mine, because all the firstborn are mine. On the day that I struck all the firstborn in the land of Egypt, I sanctified to myself all the firstborn in Israel, both man and beast. They shall be mine. I am the Lord." Then the Lord spoke to Moses in the wilderness of Sinai, saying, "Number the children of Levi by their fathers' houses, by their families. You shall number every male from a month old and above." So Moses numbered them according to the word of the Lord as he was commanded. These were the sons of Levi by their names: Gershon, Kohath, and Merari. And these are the names of the sons of Gershon by their families: Libni and Shemei. And the sons of Kohath by their families: Amram, Issachar, Hebron, and Uziel. And the sons of Merari by their families: Mahli and Mushi. These are the families of the Levites by their fathers' houses. From Gershon came the family of the Libnites and the family of the Shimites. These were the families of the Gershonites. Those who were numbered according to the number of all the males from a month old and above, of those who were numbered, there were 7,500. The families of the Gershonites were to camp behind the tabernacle westward. And the leader of the father's house of the Gershonites was Eliasaph, the son of Lael. The duties of the children of Gershon in the tabernacle of meeting included the tabernacle, the tent with its covering, the screen for the door of the tabernacle of meeting, the screen for the door of the court, the hangings of the court which are around the tabernacle and the altar, and their cords, according to all the work relating to them. From Kohath came the family of the Amramites, the family of the Isharites, the family of the Hebronites, and the family of the Uzzielites. These were the families of the Kohathites. According to the number of all the males from a month old and above, there were 8,600 keeping charge of the sanctuary. The families of the children of Kohath were to camp on the south side of the tabernacle. And the leader of the father's house of the families of the Kohathites was Elizaphan, the son of Uzziel. Their duty included the ark, the table, the lampstand, the altars, the utensils of the sanctuary with which they ministered, the screen, and all the work relating to them. And Eleazar, the son of Aaron the priest, was to be chief over the leaders of the Levites, with oversight of those who kept charge of the sanctuary. From Merari came the family of the Mahlites and the family of the Mushites. These were the families of Merari. And those who were numbered, according to the number of all the males from a month old and above, were 6,200. The leader of the father's house of the families of Merari was Zuriel, the son of Abahiel. These were to camp on the north side of the tabernacle. And the appointed duty of the children of Merari included the boards of the tabernacle, its bars, its pillars, its sockets, its utensils, all the work relating to them, and the pillars of the court all around, with their sockets, their pegs, and their cords. Moreover, those who were to camp before the tabernacle on the east, before the tabernacle of meeting, were Moses, Aaron, and his sons, keeping charge of the sanctuary to meet the needs of the children of Israel. But the outsider who came near was to be put to death. All who were numbered by the Levites, whom Moses and Aaron numbered, at the commandment of the Lord, by their families, all the males from a month old and above, were 20,000. Then the Lord said to Moses, "Number all the firstborn males of the children of Israel from a month old and above, and take the number of their names. And you shall take the Levites for me. I am the Lord. Instead of all the firstborn among the children of Israel, and the livestock of the Levites, instead of all the firstborn among the livestock of the children of Israel." So Moses numbered all the firstborn among the children of Israel, as the Lord commanded him. And all the firstborn males, according to the number of names, from a month old and above, of those who were numbered of them, were 22,273. Then the Lord spoke to Moses, saying, "Take the Levites, instead of all the firstborn among the children of Israel, and the livestock of the Levites, instead of their livestock, the Levites shall be mine. I am the Lord. And for the redemption of the 273 of the firstborn of the children of Israel, who are more than the number of the Levites, you shall take 5 shekels for each one individually. You shall take them in the currency of the shekel of the sanctuary, the shekel of 20 gerahs. And you shall give the money with which the excess number of them is redeemed to Aaron and his sons." So Moses took the redemption money from those who were over and above those who were redeemed by the Levites. From the firstborn of the children of Israel he took the money, 1,365 shekels, according to the shekel of the sanctuary. And Moses gave their redemption money to Aaron and his sons, according to the word of the Lord, as the Lord commanded Moses. Numbers chapter 4. Then the Lord spoke to Moses and Aaron, saying, "Take a census of the sons of Kohath from among the children of Levi, by their families, by their father's house, from 30 years old and above, even to 50 years old, all who enter the service to do the work in the tabernacle of meeting. This is the service of the sons of Kohath in the tabernacle of meeting, relating to the most holy things. When the camp prepares to journey, Aaron and his sons shall come, and they shall take down the covering veil and cover the ark of the testimony with it. Then they shall put on it a covering of badger skins, and spread over that a cloth entirely of blue, and they shall insert its poles. On the table of showbread they shall spread a blue cloth, and put on it the dishes, the pans, the bowls, and the pitchers for pouring, and the showbread shall be on it. They shall spread over them a scarlet cloth, and cover the same with a covering of badger skins, and they shall insert its poles. And they shall take a blue cloth and cover the lampstand of the light with its lamps, its wick trimmers, its trays, and all its oil vessels with which they service it. Then they shall put it with all its utensils in a covering of badger skins and put it on a carrying beam. Over the golden altar they shall spread a blue cloth and cover it with a covering of badger skins, and they shall insert its poles. Then they shall take all the utensils of the service with which they minister in the sanctuary, put them in a blue cloth, cover them with a covering of badger skins, and put them on a carrying beam. Also they shall take away the ashes from the altar and spread a purple cloth over it. They shall put on it all its implements with which they minister there, the fire pans, the forks, the shovels, the basins, and all the utensils of the altar. And they shall spread on it a covering of badger skins and insert its poles. And when Aaron and his sons have finished covering the sanctuary and all the furnishings of the sanctuary, when the camp is set to go, then the sons of Kohath shall come to carry them, but they shall not touch any holy thing, lest they die. These are the things in the tabernacle of meeting which the sons of Kohath are to carry. The appointed duty of Eleazar, the son of Aaron, the priest, is the oil for the light, the sweet incense, the daily grain offering, the anointing oil, the oversight of all the tabernacle, of all that is in it, with the sanctuary and its furnishings. Then the Lord spoke to Moses and Aaron, saying, "Do not cut off the tribe of the families of the Kohathites from among the Levites, but do this in regard to them, that they may live and not die when they approach the most holy things. Aaron and his sons shall go in and appoint each of them to his service and his task, but they shall not go in to watch while the holy things are being covered, lest they die." Then the Lord spoke to Moses, saying, "Also take a census of the sons of Gershon, by their father's house, by their families, from 30 years old and above, even to 50 years old, you shall number them, all who enter to perform the service, to do the work in the tabernacle of meeting. This is the service of the families of the Gershonites, in serving and carrying. They shall carry the curtains of the tabernacle, and the tabernacle of meeting with its covering, the covering of badger skins that is on it, the screen for the door of the tabernacle of meeting, the screen for the door of the gate of the court, the hangings of the court which are around the tabernacle and altar, and their cords, all the furnishings for their service, and all that is made for these things, so shall they serve. Aaron and his sons shall assign all the service of the sons of the Gershonites, all their tasks and all their service, and you shall appoint to them all their tasks as their duty. This is the service of the families of the sons of Gershon in the tabernacle of meeting, and their duty shall be under the authority of Ithamar, the son of Aaron the priest. As for the sons of Merari, you shall number them by their families and by their father's house. From 30 years old and above, even to 50 years old, you shall number them. Everyone who enters the service to do the work of the tabernacle of meeting. And this is what they must carry as all their service for the tabernacle of meeting: the boards of the tabernacle, its bars, its pillars, its sockets, and the pillars around the court with their sockets, pegs, and cords, with all their furnishings and all their service. And you shall assign to each man by name the items he must carry. This is the service of the families of the sons of Merari, as all their service for the tabernacle of meeting under the authority of Ithamar, the son of Aaron, the priest. And Moses, Aaron, and the leaders of the congregation numbered the sons of the Kohathites by their families and by their father's house. From 30 years old and above, even to 50 years old, everyone who entered the service for work in the tabernacle of meeting. And those who were numbered by their families were 2,750. These were the ones who were numbered of the families of the Kohathites, all who might serve in the tabernacle of meeting, whom Moses and Aaron numbered, according to the commandment of the Lord by the hand of Moses. And those who were numbered of the sons of Gershon, by their families and by their father's house, from 30 years old and above, even to 50 years old, everyone who entered the service for work in the tabernacle of meeting, those who were numbered by their families, by their father's house, were 2,630. These are the ones who were numbered of the families of the sons of Gershon, of all who might serve in the tabernacle of meeting, whom Moses and Aaron numbered according to the commandment of the Lord. Those of the families of the sons of Merari, who were numbered by their families, by their father's house, from 30 years old and above, even to 50 years old, everyone who entered the service for work in the tabernacle of meeting, those who were numbered by their families were 3,200. These are the ones who were numbered of the families of the sons of Merari, whom Moses and Aaron numbered according to the word of the Lord by the hand of Moses. All who were numbered of the Levites, whom Moses, Aaron, and the leaders of Israel numbered, by their families and by their fathers' houses, from 30 years old and above, even to 50 years old, everyone who came to do the work of service and the work of bearing burdens in the tabernacle of meeting, those who were numbered were 8,580. According to the commandment of the Lord, they were numbered by the hand of Moses, each according to his service and according to his task. Thus were they numbered by him, as the Lord commanded Moses. Numbers chapter 5. And the Lord spoke to Moses, saying, command the children of Israel that they put out of the camp every leper, everyone who has a discharge, and whoever becomes defiled by a corpse. You shall put out both male and female. You shall put them outside the camp, that they may not defile their camps in the midst of which I dwell. And the children of Israel did so, and put them outside the camp, as the Lord spoke to Moses, so the children of Israel did. Then the Lord spoke to Moses, saying, speak to the children of Israel, when a man or woman commits any sin that men commit in unfaithfulness against the Lord, and that person is guilty, then he shall confess the sin which he has committed. He shall make restitution for his trespass in full, plus one-fifth of it, and give it to the one he has wronged. But if the man has no relative to whom restitution may be made for the wrong, the restitution for the wrong must go to the Lord for the priest, in addition to the ram of the atonement with which atonement is made for him. Every offering of all the holy things of the children of Israel, which they bring to the priest shall be his, and every man's holy things shall be his. Whatever any man gives the priest shall be his." And the Lord spoke to Moses, saying, "Speak to the children of Israel, and say to them, If any man's wife goes astray, and behaves unfaithfully toward him, and a man lies with her carnally, and it is hidden from the eyes of her husband, and it is concealed that she has defiled herself, and there was no witness against her, nor was she caught, if the spirit of jealousy comes upon him, and he becomes jealous of his wife, who has defiled herself, or if the spirit of jealousy comes upon him, and he becomes jealous of his wife, although she has not defiled herself, then the man shall bring his wife to the priest. He shall bring the offering required for her, 1/10 of an ephah of barley meal. He shall pour no oil on it, and put no frankincense on it, because it is a grain offering of jealousy, an offering for remembering, for bringing iniquity to remembrance. And the priest shall bring her near, and set her before the Lord. The priest shall take holy water in an earthen vessel, and take some of the dust that is on the floor of the tabernacle, and put it into the water. Then the priest shall stand the woman before the Lord, uncover the woman's head, and put the offering for remembering in her hands, which is the grain offering of jealousy, and the priest shall have in his hand the bitter water that brings a curse. And the priest shall put her under oath, and say to the woman, If no man has lain with you, and if you have not gone astray to uncleanness while under your husband's authority, be free from this bitter water that brings a curse. But if you have gone astray while under your husband's authority, and if you have defiled yourself, and some man other than your husband has lain with you, then the priest shall put the woman under the oath of the curse, and he shall say to the woman, The Lord make you a curse and an oath among your people, when the Lord makes your thigh rot and your belly swell. And may this water that causes the curse go into your stomach and make your belly swell and your thigh rot. Then the woman shall say, Amen, so be it. Then the priest shall write these curses in a book, and he shall scrape them off into the bitter water. And he shall make the woman drink the bitter water that brings a curse, and the water that brings the curse shall enter her to become bitter. Then the priest shall take the grain offering of jealousy from the woman's hand, shall wave the offering before the Lord, and bring it to the altar. And the priest shall take a handful of the offering as its memorial portion, burn it on the altar, and afterward make the woman drink the water. When he has made her drink the water, then it shall be, if she has defiled herself and behaved unfaithfully toward her husband, that the water that brings a curse will enter her and become bitter, and her belly will swell, her thigh will rot, and the woman will become a curse among her people. But if the woman has not defiled herself and is clean, then she shall be free and may conceive children. This is the law of jealousy when a wife, while under her husband's authority, goes astray and defiles herself, or when the spirit of jealousy comes upon a man and he becomes jealous of his wife, then he shall stand the woman before the Lord, and the priest shall execute all his law upon her. Then the man shall be free from iniquity, but that woman shall bear her guilt.
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1: Drew Hunter pastors Zionsville Fellowship in Zionsville, Indiana. Today we continue his series, Proverbs, the Wisdom of God as a Way of Life, and the message, the Christian responsibility to influence society. 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
2: You can join me in opening your Bibles to the book of Proverbs, and we'll be in Proverbs 24. Well, there is a lot of disagreement about society today, but here's one statement everyone can agree with. We're concerned. Things are not the way they're supposed to be. So we do not all agree on what the problems are. We don't all agree on what the solution is or the solutions are, but everybody agrees that there are problems, right? There are concerns about the family, the military, the government, various oppressions of the vulnerable, and the legal system. So the question is, what are we as Christians supposed to do about this? Here's three wrong answers. First, we disengage and just let society run its course and maybe rot and decay. Here's a second wrong answer. We get enraged and we force people to follow Christ. Here's a third wrong answer. We influence society, but according to our own personal sense of what is good and just and compassionate. So what are we to do? Well, we don't disengage, we don't get enraged, we don't influence according to our own sentiments. We gain God's wisdom to influence every aspect of society. That's what we're called to do. And that's what Proverbs 24 calls us to do. Proverbs 24 shows us the Christian responsibility to influence every aspect of society according to God's wisdom. So we took a break from our series in Proverbs for a bit, and now we're returning to it. In the book of Proverbs, we've seen, does not just give us random bits of advice for life. It's a curriculum in character development to help us live well in God's world, in every aspect of life. It's framed as a book written for young men who are on the edge of adulthood. It's framed as a father giving advice to his son as he launches into adulthood. So it's preparing them to lead and influence every aspect of society. It gives wisdom for every aspect of life, including the home and the military and the government and addressing injustice and oppression and how to serve in the judicial system. And this is what our society needs today. This is what every society needs because God made the world and he made it to work a certain way. So here's the point from Proverbs 24. Christians should influence every aspect of society, and we need God's wisdom to do it well. We'll see five areas of society that we're called to influence: the family, the military, the government, the front lines of oppression, and the courts. Now, before we look at these five areas, and we'll just read the texts as we go, I want to show our responsibility to influence society in general. This is reinforced throughout the chapter, as we'll see. But before we even look at this text directly, the context here shows that this is what's in view. If you've been here for our Proverbs series, we've seen that this book is carefully organized. We've seen that it's not just randomly organized. It's progressively developed, and it's especially framed as wisdom from a father to sons, preparing them on the edge of adulthood to influence society as adults. So we're in the fourth section of this curriculum. So the first section was beginning wisdom. That was chapters 1 through 9. And then we moved to elementary wisdom in chapters 10 through 15. Then

0: we move to intermediate wisdom in chapter 16 through half of 22. And we're in the fourth section now that is called vocational wisdom. This is the section from 22 verse 17 through chapter 24. Now this section assumes that the father's sons are going to have influence in society. It prepares them to be husbands and fathers and workers and judges and royal messengers and community leaders. And it gives them the wisdom they need to serve and influence well. We saw that when we were in chapter 22 and 23 in previous weeks. So our text is the last part of this section on vocational wisdom, and it especially focuses on how to lead and influence various aspects of society. So stepping back, here's what this chapter is doing. Proverbs is giving wisdom to young men who will lead the next generation. They're going to shape society, and they need God's wisdom to do it well. So young men, this has a particular focus for you. Many people will tell you that you don't really matter and that masculinity is toxic, but true masculinity, rightly understood, is a blessing to the world. And this chapter gives you a vision for how you can make a difference for good in the world. But this isn't ultimately just for young men, it's for all of us. Proverbs invites all of us to take the place of these sons that this was written to and receive this wisdom. So it's wisdom for all of us, men and women, young and old. And it's not just for ancient Israel. This is wisdom for leading any society to be more just. When Proverbs is written, it of course is focused on the Israelites there, but the way that it's written is giving general wisdom for how life works in any society. So let's consider these five spheres of society to influence with God's wisdom. Okay, so first, the family. Proverbs assumes that families are at the foundation of a flourishing society. It uses the image of building a house to refer to building a family, and it says that we need wisdom to build it well. So this is verses 3 through 4. You can read it with me. By wisdom, a house is built, and by understanding, it is established. By knowledge, the rooms are filled with all precious and pleasant riches. Now, this isn't just about getting married and having kids. It refers to building a household. And it says we need wisdom and knowledge to do it. So some of you work in construction, you build homes or you build other buildings, and you know that that takes a lot of skill and knowledge to do well. Not just anyone can just build a house, right? It wouldn't work too well. Raising a family is referred to here with this image of building a house or building a household. It's a craft that requires skill. You can't just build a family and expect it to work out if you don't have the knowledge and wisdom and skill to do this well. Now, the New Testament highlights that God calls some believers to singleness, and it's for the sake of building the household of God, building the church. But it also emphasizes the importance of building families as well. So Proverbs shows us that God ordered the world to help us flourish, and building healthy families is at the heart of it. So, I mean, just think about our society, and you can think, if you know history, a lot of other societies, so many of the problems in any given society are downstream from the breakdown of the family. They're downstream from fatherlessness. They're downstream from oppressive or neglectful parenting. Dominant message today don't help. Messages today don't help. They say that marriage is a prison, right? You aren't free, or children are a burden. And many voices tell Christians today to stop idolizing the family. Now, certainly some need to hear that, but others who do love God above all things also need to nurture their families and give proper devotion to building their families. So here are a few ways to gain the wisdom we need to build families. Read and study God's word and what it says about building a family. Grab a book from the Resource Center or something that a friend of yours you trust recommends on marriage or on parenting. Read it with your spouse. Read it with your kids. Read it with a friend. Learn from those older and wiser than you, if you're married or if you plan on being married. This is one reason why we encourage intergenerational relationships in the church. I have learned so much about how to be a husband and a dad from so many of you in this room, by watching you, by asking you questions, learning from you. For those of you who are younger, don't just think about your future and think about college or career. Think now about how to build a family if the Lord would have that for you, or how to use your singleness to build the household of God. And for those of you who are parents, my encouragement is to give this vision intentionally and directly to your children even now. It's easy to focus on preparing them for college or career, but many of us neglect explicitly preparing our children to raise and build a family. So I've realized just in my own life that I've tried to gain wisdom for how to do this well as a dad, but then I have not explicitly helped give my sons a vision for doing this in the future. So I'm beginning to speak more directly about them or to them about this and just say, what I'm doing for you, I'm partly teaching you so that you can do this for your children one day if the Lord gives you them. Finally, let's help struggling families in your neighborhood, in our communities, around the nation. So many injustices that we lament are downstream from unstable families. So caring for them is a way of preventing other future injustices. And advocating for policies that encourage healthy families is a way of promoting justice. So that's the family. Now, the second sphere is the military. Proverbs anticipates that some of the men who are reading this book will lead in the military, and it calls them to get the wisdom they need to do it well. It says they need wise people to help them make decisions. This is verses 5 and 6. It says this, "A wise man is full of strength, and a man of knowledge enhances his might. For by wise guidance, you can wage your war, and in abundance of counselors, there is victory." So a wise man's full of strength, and then he enhances that strength with wisdom. And if he's in a position of leading in the military, he needs other wise people to help him complement that strength with wisdom. Now, some of you have or may end up leading in the military. Maybe you'll serve in a political office that makes decisions for the military. Proverbs addresses that, and it anticipates that God's people can be involved in that, and they need wisdom to do it well. I wonder if it's surprising to you that Proverbs speaks about military leadership. This isn't the only place. I think many of us may have done what I have done for many years with the book of Proverbs. I never noticed how much it speaks and it's to politics, to government, to the law court, and even to the military. And the reason I've found out for why I didn't think it addressed those things, even though I loved this book and read it so many times, is because I reduced all of those proverbs to personal private bits of wisdom that I could apply to my life right now. I read verses like this one that says, "By wise guidance, you can wage your war." And I simply applied that to making a big decision in my life. Yes, by wise guidance, I can make this decision that I'm struggling with in life, right? Things that refer to judges and the law courts and bearing false witness, I referred to just personally, I shouldn't tell lies, which is true. But I missed that this is giving a vision for the judicial system in a culture. So actually, this assumes that some people will be waging war and they better not make those decisions alone or with foolishness. We see how much this matters through history, don't we? Nations go to war with nations, and we just look back and think, what a ridiculous reason. All the death, all the injustice from a few people or one person that made a foolish, selfish decision to go to war. Leaders often make their decisions on their own without wise counsel, or a nation refuses to protect its people and its borders with wisdom. We're seeing that in our own nation over the past decade. Now, the conversation about immigration is important and it's very complex. And so we need leaders who have wisdom to navigate this well. Leaders especially need the wisdom that comes from and reflects the truth of God's word. True wisdom begins with the fear of the Lord, and it reflects God's character, his compassion, his justice, his goodness. So without wise people leading the military, we lose confidence, don't we? We don't want to serve in the military because we can't trust that it's for a just cause. We fear our children going into the military for getting caught up in something that's not actually just and we don't believe in. Or we don't trust that we're being protected. Or we don't believe that others are being treated justly. So for those of you who have served faithfully in the military or in a related field in government or law enforcement, thank you. And thank you for doing that with wisdom and with faithfulness. And for those of you who may, we need you, and we need you to do that with wisdom and to give good counsel to those making decisions and to gain good counsel for when you are entrusted with important decisions. This leads to the third sphere, which is the government. Now, this is another one that we may miss. We may miss references to the government throughout Proverbs if we don't know how to spot it with the language that Proverbs uses. So in Israel, the place of local government was the city gate. This is where the elders and judges met. This is where disputes were resolved and trials took place. In a sense, this is where public policy was debated, settled, and carried out in its own ancient way. This is where laws were enacted and social norms were formed. Now, what kind of people should serve there in the city gate, in those places of influence and leadership in the community? Well, Proverbs says, this is not the place for a fool to serve. It should be a place where there's wisdom and where God's standards are upheld for justice. We see this throughout Proverbs, and it appears again here in verse 7. It says this, wisdom is too high for a fool. In the gate, he does not open his mouth. So the gate, that place of community leadership, is not a place for the fool to open his mouth. It says he doesn't open his mouth in the gate. Now that either means he simply isn't speaking there, he doesn't find his way into leadership roles and he's not speaking, or it could mean that the wise prevent him from being there and speaking there. Either way, the point is that fools should not be making decisions for the rest of us. They shouldn't hold government positions. They shouldn't make judicial rulings. They shouldn't be forming public policy. They should not be influencing society. So why is this so important? Because government is a God-ordained institution, and it is given to promote justice. Politics, policies, and laws influence culture. They shape people's lives. A nation's laws will either be wise or they will be foolish. They will either be just or they will be unjust. They will either promote the good or promote evil. So Proverbs was written for Israel to be a nation of justice and wisdom. Now, some think that the Old Testament only applies to Israel, but while Proverbs was first written to Israel, it's drawing on general creational wisdom. It applies to all people and all nations because that's how God made the world to work. And all through the Bible, from beginning to end, we see even pagan nations being accountable to God's moral law. God judges nations according to his wisdom and moral standards. World leaders are accountable to God's objective standards of wisdom and righteousness. Local and national laws can be objectively just or unjust. And Proverbs is saying that the gate, this place of community leadership, is to have wise people speaking. So how are we to view our nation today? Well, many wise people have served in government in America. Many wise people and many Christians have structured our government with wisdom. Many wise men and women have blessed us by leading in local and state and federal government. There's also been many fools who have led throughout our history. And we have many unwise people in government leadership today. Many use their power and authority to spread foolishness. We've seen this foolishness result in real consequences for people's lives. People are making decisions related to our borders or immigration that are unwise. Some are making decisions that are wise. We see people making decisions related to the criminal justice system. Some are wise, some are foolish. We see people making decisions related to abortion or adoption policy or elderly care. Some are wise, some are foolish, some are just, some are unjust. And we see decisions related to who is welcome into gender-specific locker rooms. I mean, the issues are across the board, affect all of society. Many are complex, some are not that complex. And so we need the wisest people making these decisions. Proverbs is written to lead the people to make sure that we have the wisest people in the gate. It's no place for a fool to be speaking and influencing. So what should we do if we see that our local, state, and federal government lacks wisdom? Well, we shouldn't just complain about the lack of good leadership. We should advocate for wise and good policies. Some of us should step in and lead. I was reading a statement by Martin Luther just this past week, and he was talking about in his day in Germany in the 1500s, he was talking to Christians and saying, if you don't like what's going on in government, because there's a lot of foolishness, then get involved. Step in and lead. I mean, don't we all feel at times the lack of good options, right? I mean, sometimes I remember thinking just like, I could name 300 people that I would vote over this person or that person for this role. So let's step in and lead. Bruce Waltke wrote what's perhaps the greatest commentary on Proverbs and a great Old Testament scholar. And he made this point as he reflected on Proverbs and what it says about government today. He said this, if God established the state to restrain evil and promote good, which he did, should not Christians, and especially their leaders, actively influence the government to pass laws that both restrain evil as defined by God and enable us to live peacefully and quietly in all godliness and holiness? He also said Christians are called upon through faith to clean up the political mess. In fact, would our country be in such a disastrous state if Christians had been responsibly involved in its government? Now, this does not mean that we only vote for one political party without thinking or without criticizing. This does not mean that we only vote for Christians. This does not mean that we only criticize one side of the political spectrum. It means we lead and we support and we vote for those who best advocate for truth and justice. It means we wisely weigh the options available to us, and we seek the options that most restrain evil according to God's truth and most promote goodness and justice according to God's objective standards. So that's the third sphere. The fourth sphere to engage is the front lines of oppression. This is wherever there is extreme oppression happening, Christians should be involved. Verses 10 through 12 are three of the most significant verses in the Bible to me. This identifies the critical needs in our world. It calls us to act, and it doesn't allow for excuses. Verse 10 begins generally. It refers to the day of adversity. Now, in context here, the previous verse refers to evil people who scheme and plan evil. And it says now, if you faint in the day of adversity, your strength is small. Now, to faint here is not to literally pass out. It's about not showing strength, being weak. It refers to doing nothing when people are in distress and there's a day of adversity. Or maybe you start strong and then you become lazy or fearful or cowardly. You don't endure. It shows that your strength is strong in this day, or is weak in this day of adversity. Verse 11 now gets specific about the problem and what to do about it. It says this, rescue those who are being taken away to death. Hold back those who are stumbling to the slaughter. Now, there are other verses in the Bible, in Psalm 84, that talk about rescuing those who are facing any kind of oppression. This is interesting because it is especially focused on fatal oppression, those being taken away to death. So what's going on here? Well, these people are being taken away and condemned to death, and the assumption is that they're innocent. This verse is general enough to apply to a number of specific situations. So in their context, this may have referred to people being kidnapped or being put into slavery, or when a foreign army came in and overtook people and carried them away to death, or it could refer to babies who were taken and sacrificed to pagan gods, or to a judicial system that was wrongly sentencing people to death. It doesn't specify exactly what was going on in that time. And so what are God's people to do? They're to take action and intervene. They're to rescue them and hold them back from an unjust death. So the point is this, Christians should actively protect people from extreme unjust oppression. Again, certainly from all oppression, but this verse in particular is for us to focus on extreme, unjust, perhaps deadly, well, it says that, deadly oppression. So Christianity is not a private, isolated faith. We don't pull back from the culture and society. We can't just mind our own business when extreme injustice is being taken place. And verse 12 removes any excuse for not engaging. Notice what it says. If you say, behold, we did not know this, right? Know that people are being taken away to death. But we didn't know this. Does not he who weighs the heart perceive it? Does not he who keeps watch over your soul know it? And will he not repay man according to his work? We all have responsibility to know what's going on and act. Listen to how the 1800s pastor J.C. Ryle put it. The man who is content to sit ignorantly by his own fireside, wrapped up in his own private affairs, maybe Bible open on his lap, and has no public eye for what is going on in the church and the world, this man is a miserable patriot and a poor style of Christian. Next to our Bibles and our own hearts, our Lord would have us study our own times. Now, if you are a Christian, you have a long heritage of faithful men and women who took this very seriously. When Pharaoh demanded to have the Jewish infants killed, the midwives refused, and they secretly kept these little boys alive. When Israel went into exile, a king gave an edict for genocide against the Jewish people, and Esther risked her life to see that edict reversed. She acted to change the unjust laws of her land. In the first century, abortion was normal. Infanticide was common, often through drowning or exposure, especially with females or those who were born with disabilities. The government leaders and philosophers basically all agreed that it was fine, but early Christian leaders explicitly taught against this. Christians rescued babies. They raised them. They adopted them. In India, you might be familiar with the missionary William Carey. He saw people, I mean, he's there to preach the gospel, but then he also saw people sacrificing babies in the river. And so he launched an effort to stop it. People said he was imposing his morals, but his efforts led to changing legislation to outlaw it. William Wilberforce dedicated much of his life to ending the slave trade in Britain. He worked to change legislation. People thought he was an extremist, but he refused to give up. He didn't faint in the day of adversity. There's so many other stories, so many other faithful men and women in this heritage. So what are the front lines of deadly injustice in our time? Well, here are a few. The first would be abortion in any form. The most significant question in the abortion conversation is this: is the unborn a human being? Scott Klusendorf has done a lot of great writing and speaking on this topic, and he has helped me and many others recognize that that is the question, and it simplifies all the other questions by bringing us to that first fundamental question: is the unborn a human being? If the answer is yes, and then if we also would answer the question that human beings are made in God's image and worthy of protection, then this means that this is the greatest injustice and human rights violation of our time. And it's not even close. And the answer to that question is yes. An embryo or a fetus or whatever name we want to use for any given stage of that unborn human being, that embryo is not part of the mother. He or she is a distinct living human being. The science of embryology confirms that embryos are distinct, living, whole human beings from the earliest stages, from the point of fertilization. So human life begins at conception, and that human life is worthy of the right to life. And this means that a baby in the womb is a living human, just like a baby outside the womb. Different level of development, different location. But they should have the same rights that we give toddlers and teenagers and adults. There are about 1 million abortions in America each year. And that's 1 million valuable human beings who are being taken away to death. And so we need to do whatever we can to prevent that and to help them. We need to speak for those who can't speak. We need to influence culture in light of this injustice. We need to advocate for policies that support these children and those who want to help them and those who are vulnerable. We need to care for and support vulnerable mothers and fathers. We need to offer ourselves as families for adoption. Now, I want to be clear that for those who have participated in this in some form, the gospel is for you. God has grace and forgiveness for all who come to him. There is nothing that you have done that he cannot forgive. So if you're carrying this burden, listen to Jesus' words this morning. He says, "Come to me, all who are weary and heavy laden, and I will give you rest." May the Lord grant the gift of felt forgiveness to you. Here's a second area of critical need, closely related. It's what often happens with IVF, or in vitro fertilization. Now, many Christians haven't thought this through well yet. We're getting caught up to these changes, and it may not seem tragic or oppressive to us. It's done privately. It's out of sight to us. It's done in a sanitary way. It's done with a doctor and a couple who is often sincerely longing for children. And so I want to be particularly sensitive to those who have participated in this in some form or are considering it. We need to be clear about what it often involves. Now, it can involve simply creating one little life and then placing that little life in the mother to be protected and raised. But often it involves fertilizing multiple eggs and thus creating several human beings. But what do you do with those extra embryos? They're either destroyed or multiple ones are placed inside of the woman with the knowledge that several will die in the process, or they're frozen. So again, according to the science of embryology, these are little human beings. And then we know from God's word, these are made in God's image, worthy of protection. So a basic principle should be that we do not destroy human beings at any stage of development. And we do not freeze human beings without their consent. Do you know how many embryos, these little human beings, are frozen right now in America? As best I could discern, it's something like 1 to 1.6 million. And there is no plan right now to make sure all of those little ones get developed and are allowed to flourish and grow as humans. Now, there's more that needs to be said. I'm still learning. We're adjusting to this reality. But just want to call us to think critically about this, wisely about this. Again, we need to have compassion on those who have participated this or are struggling. But we also need to be clear about truth and always pursue justice. Here's several other urgent concerns related to this verse. The persecution of Christians around the world is often, also often involves unjustly killing them. Domestic abuse is a hidden tragedy and can lead to death. Sex trafficking is often hidden in the shadows, still takes place in America. Concerns related to immigration are here as well. We're called to care for the sojourner, and we're also called to protect citizens from those who seek to harm people. We need wisdom for this. There's many other forms of oppression. Those are some of the most severe. Proverbs calls God's people to rescue those who are being taken away to death and to hold back those who are stumbling to the slaughter. This is the fourth sphere of Christian influence in society, the front lines of oppression. There's one more. The fifth and last sphere is the courtroom. This is the justice system. Verses 23 through 25 says, "Those who serve in a legal setting are to do that with justice and impartiality." Now, notice how it says the people will respond to the way you judge if you're in that situation. Verse 23 begins this way, "Partiality in judging is not good. Whoever says to the wicked, 'You are in the right,' will be cursed by peoples and abhorred by nations or communities. But those who rebuke the wicked will have delight, and a good blessing will come upon them. So this picture is an unjust judge who acquits someone who's guilty. And it says the people are going to curse that judge. Why? Because of the way the justice system rules, that affects real people's lives. So a guilty person has wronged someone, and if they're let go, they may be released to do it again. And calling something good that's actually evil incentivizes others to do the same thing. The community will be harmed by this. This is why they're going to curse the judge. But if you rule with justice, the people will seek your blessing. And then verses 28 to 29 speak to those who are called upon to be witnesses in court. It says to not testify against your neighbor without good reason, and don't do it as a form of payback or revenge. It says this: be not a witness against your neighbor without cause, and do not deceive with your lips. Do not say, I will do to him as he's done to me. I will pay the man back for what he's done. So it's speaking about a legal setting, but it also applies in a broader way. Many people try to manipulate public opinion to fit a narrative. They frame an event to fit a particular narrative or share only certain details that fit an agenda. Some people explicitly lie and intentionally deceive. It's a huge problem today. Happens along all parts of the political spectrum. Even those who fact check often need to be fact checked. Have you noticed that? I reposted something recently I thought was exposing a false narrative, and it turns out that much of what it was itself was a false narrative. We need to do a lot of sifting and be very careful to find the truth today. And then especially in these legal settings, the courtroom, some of you serve in the legal system. Thank you for serving faithfully there, and some of you will. We need wise and just people to serve as judges, to serve on the jury, to speak as witnesses, to serve as journalists who report truth. I'm grateful for all of you who do this well, serving professionally in the legal system or being faithful to speak truthfully in a legal setting. All right, well, my goal this morning was to help us gain and strengthen this conviction from Proverbs 24. Christians should influence every area of society, and we need God's wisdom to do it well. Proverbs 24 shows five spheres to influence: the family, military, government, front lines of oppression, and the courts. We didn't look at every verse in this chapter. Another main theme through this chapter is evil people and how to relate to them. So those who are actually causing trouble in these areas and how to relate to them. It says things like, don't gloat over your victory over them, don't envy them, don't participate them, and so forth. We just focused on the main positive vision of helping these areas, though. So how do we respond to all of this? I'll just give two brief answers and then a quote. First, keep the two messages of the Bible together and in their proper order. Here's what I mean. The Bible gives us two messages, more than that, trying to simplify for clarity. One message is that God ordered the world in a certain way for our good, and we love our neighbors by promoting that reality. That's what we focused on this morning. God made the world to work a certain way for our good, and we love our neighbors by living according to it and promoting that. The second message is the central message of the Bible, and that's the gospel. The gospel first tells us, in fact, that we have failed to live in line with God's reality. We have failed to love our neighbors like this. We failed to promote a good and just world. Each of us has rebelled against God and harmed others. But the gospel also tells us that Jesus came as the singular one who came to live a perfectly just and compassionate life. Proverbs is written to give this royal wisdom to sons, and it's actually a royal setting. Jesus is the true son who fulfills this vision of wisdom and justice according to Proverbs. And then he died on the cross for our sins, taking the judgment we deserve. And then he rose again, and he offers forgiveness of our sins and transformation. And one day he'll come again to renew the world and create a perfectly just world. That's the central message of the Bible. Jesus alone is the true hope for our culture and every nation. You can trust him, you can be restored to him, you can be forgiven and receive eternal life. And what will change a culture is when this gospel message gives hope to sinners and they're transformed. And listen to how the gospel message relates to that first message, though. When we believe the gospel, the Spirit transforms us to begin living according to God's ways, right? So he transforms us to love our neighbors. He begins to transform every part of our life, and he leads us to influence every aspect of society according to his gifts, according to opportunity, seeking the good of others. So that's the first response. Let's keep both messages of the Bible together and in their proper order with the gospel central. Second, consider how God has uniquely shaped and equipped you to make a difference. Not everyone needs to serve in local, state, or federal government, although every voting citizen has a role in our nation to serve in a governmental role in a sense. Not everyone needs to build a family. Not everyone will participate in the judicial system, but some of us do and some of us will. And so we need to encourage one another to serve in any way that we can. And it takes many different gifts, doesn't it? Some of you may serve on the front lines by starting a pregnancy help center or by adopting or by caring for someone who's vulnerable or making a hard decision for yourself to care for a child. Some may help by teaching your children and grandchildren to value life. Some may help by working to form wise and just immigration policy. Some may help by serving in the military and leading with wisdom. Some may help by serving on a school board. Some may help by becoming a missionary to another culture, sharing that central gospel message and seeking to influence society there. And we can all influence by the way we use our vote, keeping in mind the person we're voting for, the platform that's represented, the people that that person will appoint, the policies that they'll make. We use our vote to seek to restrain the most evil and promote the most good. I'll wrap up by sharing something that Francis Schaeffer once wrote. So Schaeffer was one of the most influential Christian intellectuals in the 20th century. One of his books is titled, How Then Shall We Live? I know many of you have read that. He published that exactly 50 years ago. He overviewed the rise and the decline of Western thought and culture, and he showed in the end that we're in a bad spot, and that was 50 years ago. And he briefly laid out the Christian responsibility to do something about it, to influence and engage. And what he said fits perfectly with the vision of Proverbs 24. So just wrap up with this quote from Francis Schaeffer. As Christians, we are not only to know the right worldview, the worldview that tells us the truth of what is, but consciously to act upon that worldview so as to influence society in all its parts and facets across the whole spectrum of life, as much as we can to the extent of our individual and collective ability. Let's pray. Our Father, we thank you for revealing true truth to us, the true worldview according to your word. We need your help to discern this and grasp it. We all see this dimly and unclearly to some degree. Only you have perfect perception of what is just, what is true, what is good. And so we need your help, all of us, myself included, to see reality clearly, to discern where there's injustice, to know how to wisely act or encourage others to act with the gifts you've given us, with the responsibilities you've given us. So we pray that you would help us not feel unnecessarily burdened, but rightly burdened and rightly responsible, and that you would empower us by your Spirit to act. We pray that you keep bringing us back to yourself so that we live in felt forgiveness of sins, and that we would have fresh, joyful motivation to give hope in Christ to the world and to seek to influence for good out of love for you and love for our neighbors. Pray this in Jesus' name. Amen.
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2: 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Thanks for listening.

That was Katie Nicole with I Found Jesus. Thank you so much for joining us here on Pilgrim Radio in the evening. Just wanted to remind you that coming up next is morning and night classes at the top of the hour. Be sure to tune in as Pastor Skip Heitzig of the Calvary Church in Albuquerque, New Mexico, shares a message called What Keeps an Apostle Up at Night. This is part of his series, Always Only Jesus. It's a study in the book of Colossians, so be sure to grab your Bible, open up to Colossians, and follow along with Pastor Skip. It's been a great series so far, and we look forward to studying along with you. Right now, we've got Jason Gray, and this is With Every Act of Love.

Martin Luther said that God writes the gospel not in the Bible alone, but also on trees and in the flowers and clouds and stars. May your life also speak to a world in need. A message from your friends at Pilgrim Radio.

0: 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And now, here's more background on today's teacher.
1: Skip Heitzig pastors Calvary Church in Albuquerque, New Mexico. And today we continue his series, Always Only Jesus, Colossians, and his message, What Keeps an Apostle Up at Night. Now here's Skip Heitzig.
2: Would you turn in your Bibles, please, to the book of Colossians, chapter 2. Colossians, chapter 2. All of us have a pillow, I'm guessing. Not all of us have a good relationship with this. Some people get up at night. Some people find it hard falling asleep. There's a thing called sleep deprivation. If you've ever had that and tried to function during the day, you know how difficult that can be. A couple of true stories. One man said, I once spent 5 minutes searching desperately for my cell phone. This is a guy who didn't get enough sleep. I spent 5 minutes searching desperately for my cell phone, complaining the whole time about it being missing to my wife, who I was talking to on my cell phone. This went on until she timidly asked, are you using your cell phone right now? It was such an out-of-body experience that I just hung up. Here's another man who didn't get enough sleep. He admitted this. He said, many years ago, I had to do a presentation. And when I got to the meeting and opened up my briefcase, I realized that I had been carrying a backgammon board all morning. Not his briefcase. He was there to play a game. So if you have trouble with this, if you have trouble sleeping, you're not alone. Between 50 and 70 million Americans find it difficult, have some kind of sleep disorder for a variety of reasons. Sometimes those reasons are physiological reasons. It could be they had too much caffeine. It could be that they have physical pain, and it's hard to fall asleep when you're in pain. It could be that they have a breathing problem, like sleep apnea. And then other times, it's an environmental reason. You're too cold, you're too hot, there's too much light in the room, your husband or wife is snoring or moving, and you find yourself affected by that. Sometimes people go to sleep, but they can't sleep because they are dealing with things emotionally. So for instance, they have anxiety about the future, or they're replaying the past events of that day, or they are angry at somebody. It's unresolved anger. They just keep stewing in it over and over again in their minds. Or they have a guilty conscience. Guilty conscience will give you a bad relationship with one of these. Strained relationships, depression, all of these things will keep you up or get you up at night. Now, I've given this message the title, What Keeps an Apostle Up at Night? Not to suggest that Paul the Apostle had trouble sleeping. I don't believe necessarily that he did, but I say that as an expression because something is bothering him. Paul the Apostle is greatly concerned about an issue. In fact, if you look in verse 1, notice how he begins this chapter. I want you to know what a great conflict I have for you and those in Laodicea and for as many as have not seen my face in the flesh. Conflict, struggle, agony. It means an intense strain. Paul is bothered about something. Something's keeping him up at night. This is not unusual if you know the writings of Paul. Remember when he gave that little list or that rather long list of all the things he has suffered as an apostle, 2 Corinthians 11, perils of robbers, perils in the seas, have rocks thrown at me, etc., etc. He ends by saying, beside the other things, what comes on me daily, my deep concern for all the churches. So what

0: you are about to read is that concern for this church. Chapter 2, again, verse 1, I want you to know what great conflict I have for you and those in Laodicea, for as many as have not seen my face in the flesh, that their hearts may be encouraged, being knit together in love, and attaining to all riches of the full assurance of understanding, to the knowledge of the mystery of God, both of the Father and of Christ, in whom are hidden all the treasures of wisdom and knowledge. Now this I say, lest anyone should deceive you with persuasive words. For though I am absent in the flesh, yet I'm with you in spirit, rejoicing to see your good order and the steadfastness of your faith in Christ. As you have therefore received Christ Jesus the Lord, so walk in him, rooted, built up in him, established in the faith, as you have been taught, abounding in it with thanksgiving. Beware lest anyone cheat you through philosophy and empty deceit, according to the tradition of men, according to the basic principles of the world, and not according to Christ. For in him dwells all the fullness of the Godhead bodily, and you are complete in him who is the head of all principality and power. All right, a couple of things. Number one, Paul never met this group. He didn't start this church. We think Epaphras started this church. Epaphras went to Paul. Paul's in prison in Rome. He hears what's going on, and it bothered him enough. Conflict, he talks about, it bothered him enough to write this letter. And what is bothering him, what is keeping him up at night, is there's these new ideas infiltrating the church at Colossae and at Laodicea. Little thoughts, new ideas, novel, fresh ideas about Jesus. So Paul's concern is that these teachers are so good at what they do, so persuasive, that the church is going to be swayed by it. So Paul is very vulnerable here when he says, that bothers me. That keeps me up at night. Mark Twain once said, a lie can make its way halfway around the world while truth is still lacing up its boots. It's true. It's true that falsehood travels quickly. Lies travel quickly. Gossip travels quickly. Truth makes progress sometimes at a snail's pace. Well, we have 10 verses that I want to take you through. I just read them to you. True confession, when I originally outlined this paragraph, I had like 6 or 7 points to bring you. And I thought, no, I got to try harder. So I discovered that I could boil it all down to 3 words, 3 basic concerns. And I'll state them in just single words. 3 basic concerns of Paul: believe, behave, beware. Believe, I want you to know something. You got to know it, understand it, believe it. Behave, not just know, you must grow in that. You got to grow in your lifestyle. And then the third one, beware. Be slow to entertain other people's bad opinions about Jesus. So these 3 words, believe, behave, beware. Let's take each one at a time. First of all, believe. Now listen, Paul's first concern for them is that they believe the right things about Jesus, that they have an understanding and a knowledge. In fact, in verse 2, he uses those 2 words, that their hearts may be encouraged, being knit together in love, and attaining to all the riches of the full assurance of understanding, to the knowledge of the mystery of God. That's his basic concern, is that they have the right knowledge and understanding which will affect their love in that church. Now I'm going to have you look at a word in verse 2, the third word in, hearts, that their hearts may be encouraged. Here in the West, here in our modern Western culture, we speak of the heart once we get past the fact that it's the vital organ of the body. We usually talk about the heart as the place where we feel things, your emotions, the seat of your emotions. And we Christians even do this. We'll say things like, it's not about head knowledge, it's about heart knowledge, right? You've heard that before. It's not that you know things in your head, you got to know things in your heart. And we often set up a false dichotomy of your heart versus your head. That's a very unhealthy paradigm to set up. Because from a biblical perspective, in ancient Near Eastern biblical perspective, the heart was the mind. They're synonymous with each other. It says in Proverbs 23, as a man thinks in his heart, so is he. So it's the place where you process your thoughts. It is the seat of your will. It is the place you understand or don't understand things. That is your heart. So we might talk about the heart, but this is the biblical heart, the mind, the will, the understanding. So what Paul is saying in these first five verses is this. Look, I'm really concerned that you guys have doubts in your mind as to who Jesus Christ really is. And those doubts about Jesus are going to disrupt your unity, or what he calls being knit together in love. Also, there's an overarching emphasis in this entire paragraph, and that is the emphasis of contrast between Jesus Christ and human philosophy. Look at verse 8. Beware lest anyone cheat you through philosophy and empty deceit, according to the tradition of men, according to the basic principles of the world, and not according to Christ. So I want you to know, believe, understand in your heart. There's these philosophies out there that are against what you know to be true, what you have been taught is true. And those philosophies are spread by persuasive words. Again, look at verse 4. This I say, lest anyone should deceive you with persuasive words. Now, I'm drawing your attention to all this because I want you to see all of these things are mental activities. Mental activities. They need to understand who Jesus is, that he's the creator, the sustainer, the head of the church, the reconciler of humanity. Now he adds a couple more, the repository of all wisdom and all knowledge. And by the way, in Jesus is all of the fullness of the Godhead bodily. So Paul is setting out the truth of who Jesus is as opposed to false philosophies. They need to believe, they need to know. All right. What you believe about Jesus is the most important thing about you. That's what A.W. Tozer once said. He said, what a person believes about God is the most important thing about that person. I'll take it a step further. What you believe about Jesus Christ is the most important thing about you. All of us are theologians. You might think, well, I'm not a theologian. I don't do theology. Actually, you do. You have some opinion as to who God is. Everybody does. You can't avoid being a theologian. The question is, are you a good one or a bad one? So the more you know and understand the truth, the more you will be able to detect error. The more you are able to detect error, you will be able to stand up against those who promote error. That's verse 5. Though I am absent in the flesh, I am with you in spirit, rejoicing to see your, notice this, good order and the steadfastness of your faith in Christ. Those happen to be military terms. Good order, steadfastness. It speaks about soldiers who stand in formation and make a solid, united front. Standing together for the truth. So knowing the truth will keep you standing strong and help you stay together. James Montgomery Boyce wrote, we do not have a strong church today, nor do we have many strong Christians. We can trace the cause to an acute lack of sound spiritual knowledge. They have forgotten what God is like and what he promises to do for those who trust him. Ask an average Christian to talk about God. After getting past the expected answers, you will find that his God is a little God of vacillating sentiments. Now, if you ever wonder why I do Bible exposition, this is why I do it. If you ever wonder why always a Bible study, this is why. I don't want anyone who comes here to ever be spiritually illiterate. I want you to be the best loved and best fed congregation. Frankly, I am scared because I know what the Bible says about the last times. Funny how a lot of us get so into end times, last days. We're in the last days. Good. Hallelujah. But understand what comes along with the last days. Deception comes along with the last days. That's part of the promise of Scripture. 2 Timothy, Paul says, the time will come when they will not endure sound doctrine. That's last days. But according to their own desires, because they have itching ears, they will heap up for themselves teachers and will turn their ears away from the truth and be turned aside to fables. You want to know the truth? If the average church cut out time from the sermon and played more music and sang more songs, most people would be okay with that. If the average church took away exposition, and I'm of the opinion that most churches already have taken away exposition, and if they replaced it with exhortation, people would be okay with that. Jeremiah chapter 5, God says to the prophet, an astonishing and horrible thing has been committed in the land. The prophets prophesy falsely, and the priests rule by their own power, and my people love to have it so. Here's a case in point. In the year 1636, not that I expect any of you here to remember what that year was like, but let me tell you, in 1636, that was just 16 years after the Pilgrim Fathers landed at Plymouth Rock. They decided 16 years later, we need a school. We need to educate preachers, clergymen, for the gospel's sake. And they decided to name the school after one of their best-known young preachers by the name of John Harvard. And Harvard University was founded, and the founding fathers stated their purpose. After God had carried us safe to New England and we had builded our houses, I love the way they talked back then, we builded our houses, provided necessaries for our livelihood, reared convenient places for God's worship, and settled the civil government, one of the next things we longed for and looked after was to advance learning and perpetuate it to posterity. We want our kids and grandkids to grow up smart, dreading, listen to this, dreading to leave an illiterate ministry to the churches when our present ministers shall lie in the dust. Well, good and bad. Yes, Harvard University didn't leave an illiterate ministry, but they did leave an unbiblical ministry. Years later, if you look at Harvard University and their School of Theology now, they are so far to the left and have denied most every central truth of the Christian faith. So, this is what kept Paul up at night. He could see that this was a possibility. I want you guys to know, understand, believe the truth about Jesus. So believe is his first directive. Second one, behave. Don't just believe, but behave. Let your activity catch up with your mind. Verse 6, as you have therefore received Christ Jesus the Lord, if you have received Christ as Lord, you are saved. So, as you have therefore received Christ Jesus the Lord, here it is, so walk in him, rooted and built up in him and established in the faith, as you have been taught, abounding in it with thanksgiving. His first concern is that they know. His second concern is that they grow. That they know the truth, but that they grow in their trust of the Lord Jesus Christ. And he uses the term walk. We've already looked at this once before in this letter. As you have therefore received Christ Jesus as Lord, so walk in him. What does it mean to walk in Christ? That's your lifestyle. That's what you do every day of your life. A walk is a biblical term for your lifestyle, how you conduct your life. It's the consistent conduct over an entire lifetime. It's how you live your life. That's your walk. He already used this word in chapter 1, verse 10, when he said, I pray that you might walk worthy of the Lord, fully pleasing him. He will use it again in chapter 3, verse 6. Because of these things, the wrath of God is coming on the sons of disobedience, in which you yourselves once walked when you lived in them. You used to have a lifestyle as an unbeliever of an unsaved person. And he will use the word again in chapter 4, verse 5. Walk in wisdom toward those who are outside. That's the unbelieving world. Be very wise around unbelievers. That's the walk of the believer. Now, the idea here for walk in him is simply this. Continue to believe the truth about Jesus Christ. Don't stop believing the truth about Jesus, and let the truth of Jesus affect every part of your life. That's your walk. Let it affect every part of your life. This is what breaks a pastor's heart. This is what keeps a pastor up at night, is he thinks about people that once were vibrant in their faith, they were growing in their faith, growing in their experience, they were very involved, they were so excited to follow Jesus, they're not here anymore. They're gone. Hey, we're so-and-so. I haven't seen that person in a long time. You find out, well, they stopped coming to church, they stopped reading their Bible, they stopped hanging out with other believers, they stopped praying, they just stopped. They just stopped. So we can't stop. We have to make progress. We have to continue to walk. Now, I'm going to drill down in verse 6 and 7 for just a moment, because what I find here is that Paul tells us there are three things we need to do in order to have a healthy walk. Number one, and I'll give you the principle, and then I'll show you the text. Number one, keep moving forward so that you don't slip backwards. Keep moving forward so that you don't slip backward. That's verse 6. As you have received Christ the Lord as Lord, so walk in him. That is in the present tense. In other words, okay, you once received Christ, but now walk in him. Continue constantly, daily, walk in him. Don't stop. Keep moving forward so you don't slip backward. Charles Haddon Spurgeon put it this way: the Christian life is like climbing a hill of ice. You can't slide up. Makes sense, right? Any of you ever hear about somebody upsliding? What happened to that Christian? Oh man, he upslid. No, we say he backslid. Nobody upslides. He says, if you want to know how to backslide, stop going forward. Cease going upward and you'll go downward of necessity. You can never stand still. Maybe we should even say it this way. Maybe we should say, if you're not going forward, then you actually are going backward. This is why we talk about next step cards. And we don't just have next step cards because we like to print stuff on paper. Let's just print stuff up because churches do that. No, we believe that every single one of us, self-included, have a next step to take. We can never plateau and say, been there, done that, got the t-shirt, I'm a Christian, I'm mature. All of us need a walk. So keep moving forward so you don't slip backward. That's number one. Number two, grow down so you can grow up. This is all under the banner of behave. Grow down so you can grow up. Look at verse 7. Rooted, that's downward growth, and built up in him, that's upward growth. rooted and built up in him and established in the faith as you have been taught. So grow down so you can grow up. Or I'll put it another way. Go for depth, not breadth. Go for depth. Get a root system. Get a root system in your Christian life. A tree has to grow down before it can ever grow up. A tree has to develop a root system before it can ever have branches and leaves and fruit. So good fruit depends on a good root. Good fruit depends on good root. The Lord told me this: focus on the depth of your ministry and let me take care of the breadth of your ministry. I met a family. They came all the way across the country from Kansas City and Savannah, Georgia, just to be a part of this church service. This gal turned 70 years of age. She had a brain tumor this last year. A kid said, "What do you want for your birthday? You want to go to Hawaii?" She goes, "I want to go to Albuquerque and I want to sit in that church because I'm a part of that church online." Now, I didn't years ago think, how can I get that to happen? How can I get people to do that? Just worry about the depth and God will take care of the breadth. So get a root system. Christians are not to be tumbleweeds. You know, we know a lot about tumbleweeds around these parts, right? Some of us even decorate them for Christmas, I notice. Tumbleweeds really have no root system. That's why they blow around everywhere. So I discovered that tumbleweeds, get this, have a single narrow root that turns brittle with age. It sounds like some people I know. Very narrow. And they grow brittle with age. That's not how you want to live your Christian life, because a tumbleweed, because they have a limited root system, it's why they have a short life. It's why they blow around with every wind of doctrine. So a fruitful Christian has roots. Jesus said, "I am the vine, you are the branches. Stay connected to him, stay abiding in him. At all times, you will grow." So keep moving forward so you don't slip backward. Grow down so you can grow up. And the third part of behaving is this: thinking should lead to thanking. Thinking should lead to thanking. After all this great theology and after all this knowledge and stuff that he gives and throws down, he says at the end of verse 7, abounding in it with thanksgiving. That is the effect of a good theology. If you are down in the mouth and always pessimistic and always bummed out, I'm guessing there's something you don't understand. There's something lacking in your theological construct, because the mark of maturity, a healthy Christian, spills out with gratitude. Paul the Apostle, the guy who was in jail a lot, got beat up a lot, is the guy who said in 1 Thessalonians 5, "In everything, give thanks, for this is the will of God in Christ Jesus for you." Not "in everything, complain, for this is the will of God in Christ Jesus concerning you," but "in everything, give thanks." So believe, behave. And then finally, the third word is beware. And he says that. Look at verse 8. "Beware lest anyone cheat you through philosophy and empty deceit, according to the tradition of men, according to the basic principles of the world, and not according to Christ. For in him," that is in Jesus Christ, "dwells all the fullness of the Godhead bodily, and you are complete in him, who is the head of all principality and power." You notice he uses the word philosophy. I like the word. I took philosophy for a master's degree program years ago. Studied all sorts of different philosophical constructs and really got to understand how utterly confused these people are. And here's unregenerate man trying to figure out life and not doing a really great job at it, except noticing certain things and writing them down and disagreeing with that dude. And so the word philosophy, I actually like the word. It comes from two Greek words, phileo, which is to love, and sophia, which is wisdom, or the right application of knowledge. It simply means somebody who loves or pursues knowledge or wisdom, philosophy. In one sense, Every one of us is a philosopher because we all have a worldview. Everybody grapples with a question, why am I here? What is the purpose and meaning of life? But Paul uses the word here, philosophy, not in reference to loving wisdom and loving knowledge and college courses on philosophy. Paul uses the term philosophy to mean this: man's attempt to find out by his own intellect and research those things which can only be known by divine revelation. That's what he means. Man's attempt to find out by his own intellect and research those things which can only be known by divine revelation. Well, who was doing that in Colossae? That group we've been telling you about every week, that group of heretics, that group of people that were making up stories about Jesus and infiltrating the church. They became known as Gnostics later on. They became known as Cerinthian Gnostics and Docetic Gnostics. I'm not going to take the time to explain that today. But here's what I want you to understand about these people. They used familiar words, familiar Christian words, with different meanings of those words. So they had the same vocabulary, but they happened to have a different dictionary. So they said God and Jesus, and those Christians go, I know about God and I know about Jesus. But the meaning poured into God and Jesus was from a different dictionary. It meant something completely different. So the label was not accurate as to the contents. Years ago, when Gerber baby food started marketing its baby food in Africa, the continent of Africa, they made a fatal mistake in packaging because they packaged their product like they would package it in the United States. If you pick up a baby food jar from Gerber's, what's on the front of it? A baby, a cute little baby. That's what sells it here. But in Africa, there are many countries where the illiteracy rate is very high, so they don't read. So companies in Africa typically will put on the label the contents of whatever is in the product, in the jar. So for somebody in Africa to see a baby on the front of a jar, it's like, I'm not touching that jar. If that's what's in it. They didn't do well. They didn't do well in Africa. A few years after that, the Pepsi Cola company was marketing in China, and their slogan on their product, on their can, was this: Pepsi brings you back to life. Nothing wrong with that. That's a good slogan, right? Gives you a little pickup. We know what that means. Pepsi brings you back to life. However, in the translation, something was lost. And it came out this way in Chinese: Pepsi brings your ancestors back from the grave. Yeah, did they do well? No, they didn't do well. So these are innocent mistakes. There's no babies in jars. There's no ancestors that come back from the grave. But my point is this: heretics' words are like putting wrong labels on jars. They're putting wrong labels. Same vocabulary, different dictionary. Wrong information. Wrong information. And cults are notorious for doing this. This is why people get confused. We have conversation with cultists, people involved in errant belief systems, and we go, well, they say they love Jesus, and they say they're born again. Drill down deeper and find out what they mean by born again and what they mean by Jesus. Chances are it's not the same thing you mean, and especially what the Bible means by Jesus. Go beyond just the labeling. Find out the definition. So he says, beware, that's the warning, lest anyone cheat you through philosophy and empty deceit. The word cheat is sometimes translated, if you have an NIV, take you captive. Don't let anybody take you captive. A better translation is, don't let anyone kidnap your faith. These heretics were nothing more than spiritual human traffickers. They were kidnapping people's faith. They were coming into congregations and they were finding young, impressionable believers and taking them aside and trying to push their stuff on them. And Paul warned about that, not only here, but he warned about that in so many other places. Church of Ephesus. Paul spent 3 years in Ephesus. When he's leaving that town, he said, this is Acts 20, "After my departure, savage wolves will come in among you, not sparing the flock. Men will arise from your own ranks to draw away disciples after themselves." Almost every person I've talked to who's been involved in some kind of cult, many of them, most of them, were at one time in solid Christian churches. Solid Christian churches. But somebody got on their ear and drew them away. And it's not just people who would come into a congregation by subterfuge and do that. Sadly, pulpits are weak. And when pulpits are weak and ministers are off the wall, there's little hope for anybody who would listen to them. A magazine survey of over 3,000 Protestant ministers revealed that a considerable number of them rejected altogether the idea of a personal God. So why are you even in the pulpit, Mr. Preacher, if you don't believe in a personal God? God, they said, was the ground of being, listen to these terms, the force of life, may the force be with you, the principle of love. 56% rejected the virgin birth of Jesus Christ, foundational principle of Scripture. 71%, these are ministers, rejected the idea of life after death. Again, what are you even, work somewhere else. 54% rejected the bodily resurrection of Jesus Christ, and a large majority in the 90 percentile rejected the idea that there would be a personal return of Jesus Christ to the earth. So what does Paul have to say about stuff like that? Verse 9 is what Paul has to say. I love his answer. Verse 9, "For in him," in Christ, "dwells," means permanently dwells. It actually means settle down and make itself at home in. "In Christ dwells permanently all the fullness of the Godhead in bodily form," or the Godhead bodily. Now that verse, verse 9, if it's not marked in your Bible, and you don't mind marking your Bible, mark that verse. It is perhaps the clearest verse of the deity of Jesus Christ in Scripture, if not the, one of the most clear, solid places where the deity of Christ is shown. It shatters arguments. It was effective against the Gnosticism of Paul's day that denied the deity of Christ. I'll pull this verse out. If you speak to somebody who's involved in Christian Science, or they're a Jehovah's Witness, or they belong to the Unity School, or the Theosophy Movement, or Mormonism, or Unity School of Christianity, all of these that deny the deity of Christ, show that one. In Jesus Christ dwells all the fullness of the Godhead bodily. Okay, in that verse there's a word, fullness. See the word fullness? That happened to be a buzzword for the Gnostics, for the heretics. They loved this word fullness. And this is what they said. They said, the fullness of God was divided up, the pleroma, that's what the word fullness means, or that's the Greek word. The divine pleroma, the fullness, is divided up in its expression among the various emanations that came from God. So the pleroma, the fullness of God, was divided in all those different emanations, all those beings, and it decreased the further down the ladder they got. And Paul knew that. He knew that they were teaching that. What Paul is saying this, Jesus did not get part of it. He got all of it. All of it. The fullness of the Godhead dwells in Jesus Christ. It was a solid frontal blow to that heresy of the time. But let's close where he closes the paragraph. This is, to me, the most personal part. Verse 10. "And you are complete in him." You are complete in him. Gnostics said you're not complete in him. Jesus is a good start. It's a good place to start. We're going to take you into the deeper knowledge, the fullness, the pleroma of God, through all these little steps and philosophies and legalistic practices. Paul's going, uh-uh. Jesus, if Jesus is all you've got, it's because Jesus is all you need. In him is the fullness of God. And by the way, verse 10, you are complete in him. Same word, pleroma. Fullness of God is in Jesus. Jesus made you complete. He completed your life, who is the head of all principality and power. So, what kept Paul the Apostle up at night? What kept him up were two things. Number one, the Christians in Colossae who were complete in Jesus, but they didn't think they were complete. And number two, unbelievers who, because they were unbelievers, were indeed not complete. All human beings are incomplete without Christ. I have Jewish friends who have given their lives to Jesus, and they have an interesting way of describing their life. They say, I am a completed Jew, their terminology. I go, what do you mean a completed Jew? He goes, well, you know, Judaism always anticipated Messiah. We sort of set the groundwork for y'all. And so that's my heritage, Jewish. But now I've met the Messiah, I've met Jesus. I am a completed Jew. And that's a good description, because human beings are incomplete until they come to Christ. Jesus makes you complete. You are complete in him. So, if you're not a believer, if you haven't personally received the Lord Jesus, let alone walk in him, you just not haven't received him personally, you may be religious, maybe a good person, but you haven't personally come to a place where you said, I am giving my life to Jesus. Now is the time for you to rest your life on the pillow of God's grace and be complete in him. And if you are a believer, somebody's saying, yeah, well, I'm glad you're a Christian, but you know, you need this and you need that. Listen, you are complete in Jesus Christ. You need to hear that message. You're complete in him. Sort of live like they're actually millionaires in the bank, but they feel like they need a second, third income stream. Even though they've got everything they need, it's in the bank. Just go find out what you have in the bank and use what you got. There's a lot of us believers who are spiritually wealthy, but we just don't know what we have in the bank. That's why we read the scripture all the time, to discover what's in the bank book. But you are complete in him. Amen.
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That was Ren Collective with Evergreen. Thanks for being with us this evening here on Pilgrim Radio. A reminder that at the top of the hour is Reader's Choice and His People. And it starts off with us finishing up the book, John Wesley, The World, His Parish. Tomorrow starts a new book. And right after that, I actually get to interview Pastor Michael Liebernecht on why he planted the Dwelling Church in Carson City, learn about the church planting process and how a pastor navigates that. It's a great time and a great interview. Right now, we've got Jordan Felice, and this is Armor.

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1: Well, hello there. Thank you for joining me today here at Reader's Choice as we finish up the book, John Wesley, The World His Parish, by Janet and Jeff Benj and published by YWAM Publishing in 2007. When we last left off, John Wesley was overseeing the building of a new chapel in London. The new chapel opened on November 1st in 1778. The building was a large plain chapel that could seat 2,000 people, and next door to the chapel was a house for John to live in. Let's pick up now on page 175. At the same time as Wesley's chapel was going up, another project occupied John, the publishing of a Methodist magazine that he named the Arminian Magazine. The publication was designed to advance Methodist ideas and refute Calvinist thinking. John wrote many of the articles in the magazine himself. One of the first articles he penned was about old Jeffrey, the ghost who had haunted the Epworth Rectory in his youth. 2 years later, in 1780, John published a collection of hymns for the use of the people called Methodists. The hymnal was a collection of 525 hymns. Seven of them were written by Isaac Watts, one was by John's brother Samuel, one was by his father, 19 were German hymns John had translated, 16 John had written himself, and the remainder were the works of his brother Charles. It was a great day for the brothers to see so many of their works in print, since they both believed that hymns had the power to implant themselves into the hearts of even the most illiterate hearers. Most of the hymns in the new hymnal had been published in some form before, but John, in his usual practical way, introduced the hymnal as not so large as to be either cumbersome or expensive, and not large enough to contain such weight of hymns it will not soon be worn threadbare. A year later, in October 1781, John returned to London from a preaching trip to Bristol to learn of his wife's death. The couple had lived apart for many years, and John was saddened by her passing. By now, John was an old man and anticipated his own death at any time, especially since he had already lived longer than either of his parents. But on his 79th birthday, he still was going strong, and he noted in his journal, "I entered into my 80th year, that is, turned 79. But blessed be God, my time is not labor and sorrow. I find no more pain nor bodily infirmities than at 25. This I still impute, 1, the power of God, fitting for me what he calls me to, 2, my still traveling 4,000 or 5,000 miles a year, 3, to my sleeping, night or day, whenever I wanted, 4, to my rising at a set hour, and 5, to my constant preaching, particularly in the morning." Okay, my mind is blown that at the age of 79, still riding a horse, 4,000 or 5,000 miles a year. Okay, let's be honest, I can't imagine riding a horse 4,000 or 5,000 miles a year.

0: or however old I am, but especially not at 79. Okay, let's continue. Then John added, "Lastly, evenness of temper. I feel and grieve, but by the grace of God, I fret at nothing. But still, the help that is done upon earth, he doeth himself. And this he doeth in answer to many prayers." A fellow preacher, John Hampson, wrote a description of the aged John Wesley. He depicted John as a surprisingly strong, muscular man for his age, with a narrow, plaited stock, a coat with a small upright collar, no buckles at the knees, no silk or velvet in any part of his apparel, and a head as white as snow, gave the idea of something primitive and apostolical, while an air of neatness and cleanliness was diffused over his whole person. Even after his 80th birthday, John did not stop his relentless preaching schedule. He did allow his friends to buy him a carriage, but more often than not, he commandeered one of the horses pulling the carriage and rode on ahead. Nothing was more invigorating to him than a good horse ride of 50 miles or more. As John toured England, Ireland, and Wales, the American colonies were never far from his mind. With help from the French, the American rebels in the colonies won their struggle for freedom, and Britain had begrudgingly recognized their independence. This outcome surprised John, who had come to believe that Britain was fighting for a just cause. However, he decided to focus on the future and what would happen to the Methodists in America, who were still officially part of the Church of England. Questions about the issue swirled in John's mind. Should the Methodists in America still be bound by the laws of the English Church and subject to the rule of King George III, who was not only the English monarch, but also the head of the Church of England? John knew that he was not the only one grappling with such questions, and that answers would have to be found soon. Chapter 16. Active Till the End. The 1780s finally brought an end to the persecution of Methodists by angry mobs. Now, wherever John went, he was honored. During his final trip to Ireland, the mayors of Dublin and Cork accorded John civic honors, and everywhere he went, John was a coveted guest. From Dublin, John made a 9-week tour through 60 towns and villages, preaching 100 sermons, 6 of them in the open air, and once in a place that he said was large but not elegant, a cowhouse. 1784 was the year that John finally faced the fact that he would have to make plans for Methodism to survive after his death. He decided to write a deed of declaration, which he executed on February 28, 1784. The deed legally defined the conference of the people called Methodists and declared how the succession and identity thereof is to be continued. The document listed the names of 100 preachers who were to oversee the societies and trust property after his death. John had been carefully training up these preachers for their responsibility, and he continued to do so. 4 months later, in July, John was particularly touched when he visited Robert Raikes' Sunday School. Raikes was a crusading editor of the Gloucester Journal, who had become frustrated reporting on criminal activity and was convinced that much of what he reported on was the result of poverty and lack of education. In response, he started Sunday schools, much as Hannah Ball had done 15 years before, to teach child factory workers how to read and write. Many of the children's parents joined the children at the Sunday lessons. John recorded in his journal his thoughts on what he had seen. "I stepped into the Sunday school, which contains 240 children, taught every Sunday by several masters and superintended by the curate. So many children in one parish are restrained from open sin and taught a little good manners at least, as well as to read the Bible. I find these schools springing up wherever I go. Perhaps God may have a deeper end therein than men are aware of." Who knows, but some of these schools may become nurseries for Christians. When asked what he found so touching about the Sunday school, John replied, "I reverence the young because they may be useful after I am dead. Take care of the rising generation." Thomas Koch, whom John had dispatched to North America to help organize the Methodist societies, returned to England. On September 1, 1784, a momentous step was taken at Bristol regarding the Methodists in the newly independent United States. At Mr. Castleman's home on Dighton Street in Bristol, John laid his hands on Thomas and ordained him superintendent for the Church of God under our care in North America. Furthermore, John commissioned Thomas to return to North America and ordain Francis Asbury as his joint superintendent, though he cautioned that neither man should use the title bishop. When he returned to the United States from England, Thomas carried with him a letter from John Wesley to the American Methodists, which read in part, "As our American brethren are now totally disentangled, both from the state and from the English hierarchy, we dare not entangle them again, either with the one or the other. They are now at full liberty simply to follow the Scriptures and primitive church, and we judge it best that they should stand fast in that liberty wherewith God has so strangely made them free." John continued his efforts to make the American Methodists free from the connection to the Church of England by rewriting the Book of Common Prayer, calling it the Sunday Service of the Methodists in North America. The new version was shorter and replaced the terms priest and bishop with superintendent and elder. It also omitted 15 of the 39 Articles of Faith, along with the list of holy days that were celebrated on the church calendar. Meanwhile, things were moving quickly in North America. Although John had not thought it necessary, the American Methodists decided to vote on the ordination of Francis Asbury and Thomas Koch before accepting it. The vote was unanimous, but the action sent a clear message back to England that while American Methodists would be loyal to John Wesley as their founder, they intended to live in connection with him, not in subordination to him. The following year, at the Christmas Conference of 1786, the Methodist leaders in the United States decided to found a school to educate the sons of Methodist preachers and orphans, much like the boarding school John had established at Kingswood. They named the new institution Cokesbury College, a blending of Koch's and Asbury's names. The following year, John took a step that hastened the official break between Methodists and the Church of England. In an attempt to safeguard his chapels and preachers, John secured licenses for them as dissenter meeting houses. This meant that Methodism was no longer an extension of the Church of England, but was a dissenter denomination. John took this step to stop Methodist meeting houses from being taken over by the Church of England upon his death. Just as he had been with the ordination of Francis Asbury and Thomas Koch, Charles Wesley was displeased that his brother had decided to break away from the Mother Church. The decision led to a rift between the two giants of Methodism, one that unfortunately was not healed before Charles died in March of 1788. John was traveling in the north of England at the time and did not hear the news of Charles' death in time to get back for the funeral. Instead of being held in by the newly licensed Methodist City Road Chapel, Wesley's Chapel, Charles Wesley's funeral service was held at St. Mary le Bon's in London, an Anglican church. And 8 Anglican ministers carried John's coffin to the churchyard where Charles was buried in consecrated ground. Charles Wesley left behind a legacy of 6,500 hymns, many of which John published for him. 3 of his most popular hymns were "Hark the Herald Angels Sing," "Jesus, Lover of My Soul," and "Oh, for a Thousand Tongues to Sing." Knowing that Charles understood the importance and urgency of preaching, John continued with his tour of Northern England, arriving in Bolton 3 weeks after the funeral. There, as a children's choir preparing to sing one of Charles' hymns, John stood and read the first verse. "Come, O thou traveler unknown, whom still I hold but cannot see. My company before is gone, and I am left alone with thee." John struggled to read on, but his brother's words affected him deeply. Quietly, he laid aside the hymnal, sat down, put his head in his hands, and wept openly for Charles. On January 1, 1790, John wrote in his journal, "I am now an old man, decayed from head to foot. My eyes are dim, my right hand shakes much, my mouth is hot and dry every morning. I have a lingering fever almost every day. My motion is weak and slow. However, blessed be God. I do not slack my labor. I can preach and write still." John continued to rise at 4 each morning, and he traveled to Scotland and back before his 87th birthday on June 17, 1790. By then, however, he thought that his strength probably will not return in this world, but "I feel no pain from head to foot, only it seems nature is exhausted, and, humanely speaking, will sink more and more till the weary spring of life stands still." John also made another visit to Epworth, though it was with mixed emotions. The rectory at Epworth no longer rang with the sounds of his lively and talented family. Only he and his sister Martha remained alive. Still, there were highlights on the trip. The local Methodists escorted him on foot around the fens from village to village, singing as they went. John preached in the village squares and greeted friends and admirers everywhere he went with the verse, "Little children, love one another." Later in 1790, John attended the annual Methodist conference in Bristol. At the gathering, the latest statistics on Methodist membership were read into the official record. In England, there were now 71,463 Methodist members. In the United States, 40,260. And in other parts of the world, including Scotland, the Caribbean, and Canada, 5,530. When the business of the conference was over, John, who for the past 46 years had directed its deliberations, penned his signature to the conference minutes. His hand was wobbly now, but his vision to increase the number of Methodists was as sure as ever. During the remainder of the year, John traveled and preached in Wales, the Midlands, Lincolnshire, Scotland, and the Isle of Wight. On October 6, 1790, at midday, he preached an open-air service held under an ash tree in the churchyard at Winchelsea, Sussex, so that people at work could hear him as they ate their lunch. The text he chose for his sermon was, "The kingdom of heaven is at hand. Repent ye and believe the gospel." By 1791, John was confined to London, preaching inside chapels where he was less likely to catch a chill. In his old age, John was still concerned with the state of the Methodist movement, greatly desiring unity among its members. He expressed this in a letter to America dated February 1, in which he wrote, "Lose no opportunity of declaring to all men that the Methodists are one people in all the world, and that it is their full determination so to continue, though mountains rise and oceans roll to sever us in vain." Although his traveling days were over, John continued to take a lively interest in the world around him. Early in the new year, he read the autobiography of an African slave named Gustavus Vassa. John had helped pay the publishing costs for the book, and it gave him great pleasure to finally read it. In response to what he read in the book, John dictated a letter to William Wilberforce, a Methodist convert and member of Parliament who was championing the cause of opposing England's participation in slavery anywhere in the world. February 24, 1791. My dear sir, unless the divine power has raised you up to be as Athanasius, contra roundern, I see not how you can go through your glorious enterprise in opposing that execrable villainy, which is the scandal of religion, of England, and of human nature. Unless God has raised you up for this very thing, you will be worn out by the opposition of men and devils. But if God be for you, who can be against you? Are all of them together stronger than God? Oh, be not weary in well-doing. Go on in the name of God and in the power of His might, till even American slavery, the vilest that ever saw the sun, shall vanish away before it. Reading this morning a tract wrote by a poor African, I was particularly struck by that circumstance, that a man who has a black skin, being wronged or outraged by a white man, can have no redress, it being a law in our colonies that the oath of a black against a white goes for nothing. What villainy is this? That he who has guided you from your youth up may continue to strengthen you in this and all things. Is the prayer of, dear sir, your affectionate servant, John Wesley. How about that? I did not know that John Wesley took a strong stance against slavery during his lifetime. Praise the Lord! The late winter of 1791 was severe, and John was often ill, with coughs and colds. Each bout of sickness seemed to weaken him a little more, and John sensed that the end was near for him. On the morning of March 1, he called for a pen and ink, but he was not strong enough to write. A Methodist leader, Betsy Ritchie, asked what he wanted to write. With his only surviving sister, Martha, and Charles' widow, Sally, at his side, John gathered his remaining strength and cried out, "The best of all is, God is with us." When Sally moistened his lips, he repeated the thanksgiving that he had always recited after a meal. "We thank Thee, O Lord, for these and all Thy mercies. Bless the Church and the King, and grant us truth and peace through Jesus Christ our Lord, forever and ever." John made it through the night, and on the morning of Wednesday, March 2, 1791, the leading members of the Methodist Church gathered at his bedside. John lifted his arms and imparted a blessing to them. "Lift up your heads, O ye gates, and be ye lifted up, ye everlasting doors, and this heir of glory shall come in." The words said, at 87 years of age, John Wesley took his last breath. It was an appropriate passing for a Methodist. No complaining, no admission of pain, just joyous anticipation of entering his Savior's eternal presence. John's funeral was planned for Wednesday, March 9, and the day before the service, John's body was laid in honor in City Road Chapel. 10,000 mourners passed by his coffin, eager for one last look at their leader. The organizers of the funeral realized that the chapel would be overrun with mourners and secretly scheduled the service for 5 o'clock in the morning. The Reverend John Richardson, one of the clergymen who had helped John for nearly 30 years, officiated at the service. When he came to the ceremonial words, "For as much as it hath pleased Almighty God to take unto himself the soul of our dear brother," with profound feeling, he substituted the word "father" for "brother." And as he did so, the gathering began to sob. John Wesley, the spiritual father of so many, was still at last. During his lifetime, he had ridden 250,000 miles on horseback, stopping along the way to preach over 40,000 sermons. He offered a simple form of Christianity to millions of people who were outside the influence of the churches of the day, and he had governed a movement focused on God's love and holy living that was soon to spread around the globe. True to form, John had left meticulous directions on how his estate was to be divided. He left the bulk of his money to the Methodist General Fund. 40 pounds to his remaining sibling, Martha, and 20 shillings to each of six poor men who were to be chosen to carry his coffin. Although he asked that there be no show of mourning, the funeral organizers ignored this request and draped the City Road Chapel in black fabric. When the funeral was over, the fabric was cut up and given to 60 poor women to make themselves dresses. That, at least, John would have approved of. At the First Methodist Conference following John's death, a letter detailing John's instructions for the ongoing work of the Methodists was read aloud. In the letter, dated 1785, John warned those who would now assume position of authority not to use their newfound power to lord it over other Methodist preachers. His final words urged them to carry on uprightly. "I know no other way to prevent any such inconvenience than to leave these, my last words, with you. I beseech you, by the mercies of God, that you never avail yourselves of the deed of declaration to assume any superiority over your brethren, but let all things go on among those itinerants who choose to remain together exactly in the same manner as when I was with you, so far as circumstances will permit. In particular, I beseech you, if you ever loved me, and if you now love God and your brethren, to have no respect for persons in stationing the preachers, in choosing children for the Kingswood School, in deposing of the yearly contribution and the preacher's fund, or in any other public money. But do all things with a single eye, as I have done from the beginning. Go on thus, doing all things without prejudice or partiality, and God will be with you even to the end." And with that, we have come to the end of the book. John Wesley, The World, His Parish, written by Janet and Jeff Benge and published by YWAM Publishing in 2007. Wow. That's all I have to say. Wow. Well, with that, we have finished the book, John Wesley, The World, His Parish. I hope you've enjoyed this as much as I have. It was written by Janet and Jeff Benge as a part of the Christian Heroes Then and Now collection, published by YWAM Publishing in 2007. I'm Kimberly Burchell. Thank you so much for listening.
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0: Today on Pilgrim Radio's His People, Michael Liebernecht on why he planted the Dwelling Church in Carson City.
1: Carson City is a very under-churched city. In fact, Northern Nevada overall is a under-churched area, and maybe even more of a startling statistic is that it's one of the top de-churched areas in the country, which basically means that people who have some faith background or have a history with the church maybe aren't anymore, and maybe don't practice their faith, especially in the context of a church community.
0: Michael Liebernecht, next. Coming up next, we'll find out about the important, challenging, and exciting work of church planting. In a nutshell, planting a church is to start a new local church from the ground up. Sean Kohler is with Pastor Michael Liebernecht to find out about how he's gone about planting the Dwelling Church in Carson City.
2: Michael, why don't you tell us a little bit about yourself and the Dwelling Church?
1: Yeah, thanks for having me. I am married to my wife, Denise. We've been married for coming up on 17 years, got two kids, and we were originally from San Diego, California, came to Northern Nevada in 2014 and was doing some youth ministry up in Reno. And we both actually were in youth ministry together. That's how we met, and came to this area specifically to do high school ministry. And a few years ago, we planted the Dwelling Church down here in Carson City. Yeah, the Dwelling, we meet over at the Boys and Girls Club off Russell. And so we are a pop-up church, portable church, whatever you want to call it there. And so that just basically means we don't have our own facility to call our own right now. And we do the pop-up church set up tear down every single weekend. And it's been pretty cool. It's been good to be in the community. And the Dwelling is a non-denominational church planted from Hope Community Church in South Reno, was our sending church. And so we felt like it was God leading us to start a church down here in Carson City.
2: Great. Yeah. Tell us about the area. Why Carson City? What brought you here?
1: Yeah. My wife and I, when we moved to Northern Nevada from San Diego, everybody always asks us, you know, like, how could you leave San Diego? You know, and for us, it wasn't a hard answer. It was just, we fell in love with the area. We fell in love with the people, and we could see ourselves, you know, building our lives here, building our family here. And we grasped the vision for that. And so for us, it was kind of a no-brainer of just having this resolve to be in Northern Nevada. We didn't see ourselves going anywhere else. And so when we started to think about and pray about starting the church, it was kind of just already a done deal that wouldn't be anywhere else but Northern Nevada. Yeah, so we realized, you know, we had this resolve that we would be in Northern Nevada, wherever that meant. And we didn't see ourselves going anywhere else. And also on top of that, we both agreed that we felt the conviction that we wanted to do this with the partnership of Hope Community Church as kind of our sending church. And so we felt like that was an effective, healthy decision to do that. And so as we were talking through it, we just recognized that Carson City was a church that, or excuse me, it was a city that needed more churches. Not that there aren't good churches here. What's been really cool is I've been able to get to know a lot of the pastors in the area just over the last couple of years and develop some really good relationships there with a core group of them who are just hungry to see God move, you know, and hungry to see God do great things here in this city and the surrounding areas. And we just wanted to be another part of that. And yet, at the same time, Carson City is a very under-churched city. In fact, Northern Nevada overall is a under-churched area. And maybe even more of a startling statistic is that it's one of the top de-churched areas in the country, which basically means that people who have some faith background or have a history with the church maybe aren't anymore, and maybe don't practice their faith, especially in the context of a church community anymore. And so for me, it was like, okay, we need more healthy, effective churches that are actually sharing the gospel and actually discipling people. Not that we have it all figured out. You know, we're not coming in, you know, trying to just pave the way, thinking that our model and strategy is the answer to every, you know, question or issue or problem or challenge. And but at the same time, definitely have that resolve that what we're going for and what God has called us to do is honoring to Him and something that I think will resonate in this area.
2: Why do you think Nevada is so unchurched or dechurched?
1: Yeah, that's a great question. I think you probably have to go back, you know, decades and decades of history to really know the answer to that. Nevada in general is just hard soil, literally and figuratively. You know, you think about that parable, you know, of the seed on the path and the seed in the soil and whatnot. And I think this area in particular just kind of, I'll speak specifically to Carson City. I think maybe there's just this reality that their experience with churches, it's a smaller area, you know, so everybody knows everybody. And if one little thing happens, you know, everybody knows about it type of thing. And so I don't know the specific answer to that across the board. I just know that people do need Jesus. And for the churches that are here that are doing great work, you know, they're steadfast and just continuing to preach the gospel anew and meet people where they're at, help people see that there's more than meets the eye, that there's something bigger than just what's right in front of them. And I think sometimes people can get stuck in that of just, you know, sticking to themselves, putting their head down and just going, you know.
2: Yeah.
1: I do know that this is an area that definitely deals with a lot of mental health issues and addiction issues. And so there could be some of that that plays into that that reality.
2: Yeah, I'm personally wonder if the legalized prostitution and gambling and everything has something to do with that, which is interesting. I've seen a lot of people stay away from Nevada for those reasons, and it's like, yeah, well, that's the reason that needs to be here more.
1: Sure, that's a good point. You know, and as I was going through the church planning process, you know, and just the boot camps and working with our project manager about just really coming to a conclusion of like, what is the strategy we're using, you know, and how are we really going to go about this that makes sense? And, you know, he said that, yeah, a lot of people aren't looking to church plant in Nevada, you know. Of course, you know, Vegas and this area, you're just not seeing church plants coming in droves. You know, it's not what we used to call the Bible Belt, right? It's not that dynamic. And so I definitely agree. I think that plays a factor into it. Whether it's accurate or not is a different discussion. Because, of course, anybody who's grown up in, I think, northern Nevada long enough would see just how great of a community this is, how much people just really care about family and, you know, working hard and making an honest living and in that regard. But I think it's true. Yeah, I think people don't maybe have an accurate perspective on Nevada because of some of those bigger hot topic issues, which are there. They're obviously a reality still. Gambling is, yeah, it's a reality, and prostitution is a reality, but it's not the precedent. I don't think it's the main thing, certainly up here. So yeah, I think in those regards, it's just, you're not seeing people when they're going through their master plan of church planning, whether they're part of an organization that's based out of a different state, you know, they're not looking at this area like, oh, that's a great looking area. That's a very attractive area to go plant a church. You know, they might be thinking elsewhere. But for us, you know, it wasn't a deterrent. One, because we already lived here and we understood the culture and the people. Now, Carson City is very different than even Reno. And I think a lot of people know that, again, if they've lived here. But even then, it's just, for us, having that resolve of knowing that this is where God has planted us, and we want to plant a church and deepen a church with roots here that is here for this community and is in the community and really wanting to just love and serve people well and see God move.
2: If you could go real quick and explain to somebody who's listening who doesn't even know anything about church planting or anything like that, what is a church plant and why is planting churches so important?
1: Yeah, so a church plant is just this idea that it's a new church starting from essentially nothing. You know, it's raising up people to maybe relocate or go to a new area to start a church from the ground up. And this happens a lot of different ways. You know, there's not one strategic way that church plants can happen. You know, there's you know, there's several different methods and strategies and approaches to this, but it's essentially the same thing, right? It's a church from nothing. It's a church from the ground up. You know, I think the reason why church planting resonated with me and I was feeling the call to do this is because there is just something that resonates inside of me about creating something new and developing something new and afresh, you know, because we're all human and we all get into this, sometimes this rut of just sticking to what we know, right? And getting into routines and habits that are hard to break out of. And so I think something like a church plant just gives you opportunity to break new ground and think about fresh ways and strategies to meet and reach new people. And it gives you the opportunity to really build, hopefully, healthy ministries and healthy communities within that church. You know, I think Tim Keller said something a while back that really resonated with me. He said, a vigorous and continuous approach to church planting is the only way to guarantee an increase in the number of believers and is one of the best ways to renew the whole body of Christ. Mm. And that really resonated with me as I was going through that process because, again, renewal is part of the fabric of the scriptures and the narrative of the scriptures, right? Is that God is in the business of bringing redemption and renewal to all things living, right? Whether that's people or communities, you know, the whole creation, right? And so part of it is God bringing us into that mix and being a part of that plan to bring renewal.
2: So what was the process, at least for the dwelling and getting started, planting from Hope Church in Reno to mm-hmm. Carson City?
1: Well, I think it's important to say for me personally, you know, I had been starting to think about and pray about and getting the sense of church planting years before this even started to take shape. So for me, the process was a lot longer, but actually tangibly taking action steps was back in 2020, 2019, before we were even on staff at Hope Community Church. We had some initial conversations with the pastor there, Pastor Bill, about what that might look like. For a lot of reasons, that kind of got put on pause. And then about 2021, 22 was when that really started to amp up. And basically, to make a long story short, it was just a series of conversations with Bill and the elder team there, and praying through that season of just what church planting would look like, because Hope Community Church is a church planting church. You know, their heart is to plant more churches, as is ours. And so they wanted to plant another church in the area and had been starting to make moves to do that. And a series of events just kind of led it to be a conversation with us as possibly the people to do that. And so once we got on board, you know, you could just say at that point, all right, go do it. You know, you could just go and start talking to people and pray and maybe start meeting with people and then and plant a church. For us, it was more strategic than that. You know, we brought on a project manager, organization called Passion for Planting, who does just great work, especially in the area of project management. You know, for me, not ever doing this, you don't know what you don't know, right? And so this company was fantastic to help think through all of the process of the ins and outs. They have like a 400-point checklist.
2: Very detailed.
1: Yeah. And I would say probably 250 of those things on that checklist I would have not known to do if I had just gone out on my own. You know, so that tells you a little bit something about the robustness of their process. But they were just fantastic to work with, supportive, helped me think through all the details. I'm not a super detailed person, so that was huge for me. My wife is a detailed person, so that was also huge for her, because she saw that and be like, oh, wow, this is in depth.
2: She was like, I got a checklist to
1: work
2: through.
1: Yeah, she's like, all right, this is syncing up, yeah. And she appreciated that about him. So through that process, we went to a church plant, kind of a boot camp, kind of like a process where you go and get interviewed and screened and kind of get the approval, so to speak, kind of like you're getting greenlit to do it, you know. And we got that from a company or an organization, a church actually, like a church or a network, and that was great. And so that was kind of the official, like, okay, here we go, you know. And so we came back and we met with the board of Hope, we put a plan together and, you know, presented it to them and they approved it. And so January 1 of 2024, we hit the ground running. And from there, it was a lot more exciting. You know, we got to really start to talk to people and put a launch team together and, of course, a fundraising support team and just really having to get people on board to buy into what we're doing, you know, whether that was serving on our launch team or supporting it financially, those types of things. And so it's an arduous process. You know, we're talking probably 9-10 months before we even launched. And maybe sometimes people don't really think about how much goes into that.
2: You kind of talked about the excitement of, you know, hitting the ground running and going. What mm-hmm. was that season of waiting like before that?
1: Before we started doing it?
2: Yeah, when you had to, as you were talking about, there's, you know, there's the exciting moment where you're like, go. Mm-hmm. But before that, you're sort of in this pattern, this holding pattern.
1: Yeah.
2: How do you navigate that?
1: I call it the incubation stage. Yeah. And I guess there's, you know, there's the pre stage, which was, you know, just letting the dream and the vision simmer and praying on it and just allowing God to work on me. I think that's one of the most important things is two things. One, you don't church plant just because you think it's a good idea. You know, I mean, I will always agree that church planting is always a good idea, but it's not just a flippant thing that you say, yeah, I think I'm going to do this today because it sounds like a good idea.
2: It's not for everyone.
1: No,
2: yeah,
1: it is not. And, you know, if that's your posture and mentality going into it, you're going to be set up for rude awakening because it's not an easy process. It's daunting. There's a lot of sleepless nights, you know, especially if your family's involved. I think that's been one of the biggest challenges and pieces for me to just figure out how to navigate. And I've really needed to rely on God and the Spirit through a lot of that, because you're not just planting for yourself. You're planting with your family, and they have to be on board as well. And they're never going to be on board as much as you're on board, you know, as the person doing it. That's just always going to be a reality. But you absolutely do have to have your spouse's support and your kids, of course, depending on, of course, that changes with age. You know, if you're planting with teenagers, you might involve them a little bit more in the conversation, even if it's still your decision. But if they're two, they're along for the ride.
2: Yeah, no one's asking the toddler's opinion in that.
1: No, they're going to just ask if there's snacks. That's really all they care about. So I think that's important. And so at the incubation stage, you know, was just, okay, praying on this, how would this look, you know, where, you know, who, wrestling through my own insecurities, you know, as a person. I think that's something that you always have to get over. You know, if Moses had to wrestle through his own insecurities, you know, that's pretty understandable. And then when we were actually in the process, you know, of the pre-launch phase, it's just having a lot of conversations and making sure that in the process you are making enough time for your family, you know, having check-ins, having conversations. How are they feeling about this? You know, what are your thoughts? And I'm not saying I did it perfectly, right? Or got an A+ on that, you know, on that test, but I think that is absolutely crucial. Mm.
2: So, in talking about, you know, having those conversations with your family, sort of brings me to what kind of challenges did you face during the season of planting?
1: Man, yeah, a lot. I mean, a lot. I think in the pre-launch phase, basically we're talking January 24 to October of 24, which was the, you know, gearing up for it. You're on an island kind of, because you're not, you know, initially part of a congregation, a community at that time, because you're doing so much to prepare and plan for the new community. Mm-hmm. So I think for a season, you know, you can never underestimate the reality of loneliness in ministry as pastors. And I think it's a real issue across the country with a lot of pastors. And when you're church planting, it's kind of almost exacerbated because you're in this kind of in between, right? You haven't launched with your community yet, but you're not a part of the other community before because you're just doing so much to gear up for that. And so I think that was a big issue. I'm a people person. Mm-hmm. I'm an extrovert. I thrive on collaboration and being around people. And there wasn't a lot of that in a consistent sense. So that was hard for me. And even as we launched, you know, you're just kind of flying solo in a lot of ways and having to wear a lot of hats, which is part of it. I think the other challenge is going back to the family piece, is knowing how much to include them in and how much to not include them in, you know, just finding that nice happy medium of, you know, how much information and data am I, you know, giving to my wife so she's in the know, but also how much to buffer and protect her so she doesn't, you know, feel like she's carrying too much of that burden, especially our kids too, you know. I think pastors' kids always have this just default of they're going to know a little bit more than most kids because they're there and they're in it. But also, how much do you protect them from that? Not protect them, maybe more just buffer them from that.
2: Well, if your kids are an indication of anything, you always hear the stereotypes about pastors' kids. I'm saying, I think you did pretty well there.
1: Thanks, man. So, appreciate that.
2: So what kind of support did you receive as the pastor during this time?
1: I mean, there's different types of support, right? I think another thing that is absolutely crucial for a church planner is you better have a team of, first and foremost, intercessors. If you don't have a team of intercessors out the gate, you are already setting yourself up for failure. And you can't underestimate that enough. And so we had a team. We still have the same team of people that are our intercessors. And we actually are, you know, constantly building on that team because, again, you can never have enough. So a team of intercessors and prayer warriors that can go before you and on behalf of you and your church and family. So that's first and foremost. Secondly, you need to have relational support, right? So hope has been crucial in that. Again, my wife and I agreed we wouldn't have done this if we didn't have such a great support system through Hope. They were our strategic partner, you know, from a launch team standpoint and a resource standpoint, but also just the relationship with Pastor Bill and the other pastors on staff was absolutely crucial. They're still close friends of ours today. You know, Bill, I would say, is, you know, the greatest pastor mentor that I've ever had. And, you know, that's, it's a rare thing to have that as a pastor, is somebody who believes in you and supports you and encourages you in that. And then not to mention just peer support, you know, your congregation isn't going to be your counselor, you know, and, you know, you have to have other pastors who are in the thick of it, who know what you're talking about, what you're going through, who are kind of like that safe space to just resonate with each other and share burdens together, you know, and encourage each other in that. And I have that in a few different guys that we meet regularly, whether that's Zoom or just a phone call, FaceTime, whatever. So I think that's, you know, more of the emotional and spiritual support side of it. Of course, you know, again, going back to it, there's many ways to church plant. If you're going to just, you know, let's say, you know, grab a couple people or 10 people and meet in the house, that's great. That's a great model, and you can do that for a time, you know, and that's, you know, low, you know, you're talking about a minimal amount of resources needed to do that. But there's other methods of church planning too. Like with our method, we obviously needed capital and resources to do it, you know, and so you have to learn how to get good at fundraising. You know, that's not necessarily a strength of mine. So that was a new muscle I had to flex when I started the church plant process. My wife, you know, cringed at the thought of having to fundraise and raise support and resources. But we did it, you know, and because I believed in what we were doing, you know, I was able to confidently do that with conviction. So there's no way around it. You need resources to do that. Yeah. And that's just the world we live in right now.
2: Before we close out here, one thing is just wanted to point out your ministry. And so if anyone has wants to check out what Michael is doing with The Dwelling Church, you can go to thedwellingnv.org. You can find messages there. You can find out events, what the church's got going on. And you can support his ministry through there as well. So thedwellingnv.org. Be sure to check that out. But before we go, I just have one last question. And it's, you know, we talked about this being an unchurched area, and we have a lot of families. It's a different mix. You have obviously some of the issues with the prostitution and the gambling that causes, but then, like you mentioned, there's a lot of very family-oriented spots here in the area. What would you say or tell someone who is in the community who hasn't thought about church or Jesus at all?
1: What would I tell them? Yeah. I would say, just come check it out. Try it out. You know, worst case scenario is you come check it out and you realize it's not for you. But our church, you know, our heart is to create space for people to belong, you know, and how do we unite even in the midst of our differences and the diversity that is around us, whether that's upbringing or, you know, personality or, you know, belief systems. But for us, yeah, it's about creating space for people to belong. And I think what you would find is we don't treat ourselves that seriously when we're, you know, hanging out and connecting as a church. We treat Jesus very seriously, and our faith very seriously in our church, but not ourselves personally, you know, and we want people to come as they are. We're not a church that wants or feels like people have to prop themselves up a certain way, you know, or present themselves, put on a facade and until they leave and then they can take it off and then be them their real selves. And so we try to create opportunity for that because you can say that as a church, but you have to demonstrate it and create space for that culture to really play out. And I think because we do a lot of things that are community oriented, you know, young family oriented, we all know that if you got young families, there is no way around the fact that you're going to see, you know, messy situations. You're going to see kids that are misbehaving, that are, you know, throwing fits or giving tantrums or whatever. And we want parents to come and families to come and feel comfortable even if that's happening, because we think that, you know, Jesus welcomed the kids, and so we want to welcome them too. And hopefully with that mindset, people will maybe be disarmed by that and let their walls down. And so I would just say, come and check it out. You know, if anything, just come and try it and see what happens, and you might be surprised.
2: Great. Well, thank you so much for joining us here on His People. Before we take off, if somebody wants to know more information about your church and what you're doing, what would you want to tell them?
1: Yeah, like you said, just go to our website, thedwellingnv.org. You can also, you know, find our social media on our website that we're posting stuff all the time.
0: 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Many thanks to our guest, Michael Liebernecht, pastor of The Dwelling Church in Carson City. Go to thedwellingnv.org. On tomorrow's program, it's Duo Dickinson on the discovery of beauty with religious architecture.
3: Everybody tries to put some label on design, or they did up until the last, to the internet, about whether it's classical or modern or traditional or whatever. They try to sort of make it into a style, and the style is all baloney, because the truth is it's whether or not you find it reaches to something you don't control yourself. And that's the beauty thing, which is a nightmare of illegitimacy and excusing ignorance. I just try to make beauty, says the designer. You don't make beauty, you discover beauty. So I'm sorry, you didn't do that. That was already done. You just found it.
0: That's tomorrow at the same time, right here on His People. Thanks for listening.

0: 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Here now is the background on today's speaker.
1: Colin Smith is Pastor Emeritus of the Orchard Church in Barrington, Illinois. And today we continue his series, 10 Keys for Unlocking the Bible and the Christian Life. His message today, New Confidence. Now here's Colin Smith.
2: When you became a Christian, you experienced a new birth. A new birth into a living hope through the resurrection of Jesus Christ from the dead. And the new birth was the beginning of a new life in which God calls us to pursue the path of holiness. We've been given a new ministry. God has made us all priests to serve Him and to worship Him together. And we saw that God has given us a new purpose. The objective is stated clearly in 1 Peter chapter 2 and verse 12. And we've been learning it together. Our objective is to live in such a way that people who are deeply resistant to the good news of Jesus Christ will come to glorify God. That's 1 Peter 2:12. Now, this is a huge task because we live in a world that is deeply resistant to the good news of Jesus Christ. How are we to do that? And Peter has been giving us three answers. We've covered two so far. The first, you remember from chapter 2, verses 13 to 25, was that we must learn to act redemptively. He gives us the example of Jesus. When they hurled insults at him, he didn't retaliate. When he suffered, he made no threats. Instead, he trusted himself to God who judges justly. He bore our sins in his body on the tree, and by his wounds we are healed. Jesus acted in such a way that he brought the grace of God into utter darkness. Now, says Peter, this is an example for you, verse 21 of chapter 2, to this you were called. Christ suffered, leaving an example that you should follow in his steps. So, if highly resistant people are going to come to glorify God, the first step must be for us to learn to act redemptively. This may mean open confrontation, it may mean quiet forgiveness, but the objective in what I do and say is to open up access to the grace of God into hardened and dark situations. Secondly, last time, we saw that if highly resistant people are going to come to glorify God, we must pray effectively. Chapter 3, verses 1 to 12. And remember last time we learned the principle that there is no effective praying without right living. And that's why Peter gives encouragement to all of us who are husbands or wives about the way in which we share our lives together. Chapter 3, verse 7, so that nothing will hinder our prayers. That's why he calls all of us, whether married or not, to turn from evil and pursue peace in our relationships together, because verse 12, the eyes of the Lord are on the righteous and his ears are attentive to their prayers. And if we want God to be attentive to our prayers, then there is a path of right living that we are to pursue. We're coming to the third part of Peter's answer as to how it is that highly resistant people will come to glorify God. It is very simply this: that God's people must speak courageously. Speak courageously. Verses 14 and 15 of chapter 3. Do not fear what they fear. Do not be frightened. But in your heart, set apart Christ as Lord. Always be prepared to give an answer to everyone who asks you to give a reason for the hope that you have. You see what he's saying? If highly resistant people are to come to glorify God, they must at some point hear the good news of Jesus Christ. Acting redemptively and praying effectively may open the door for God's truth into a person's life. But somewhere along the line, if they are to be saved, somebody needs to put the good news of Jesus into words. So Peter says, always be ready for your opportunity to give a reason, an explanation for the living hope that you have. Now, our culture doesn't think too much about words. You know the phrase, a picture is worth more than

0: 1,000 words. You see, words are rubbish, is what the culture is saying. Pictures, that's what we need. Now, let's think about that just for a few moments, because it's a huge issue in our culture. And it goes to the very heart of the issue of communicating the gospel. When Gutenberg invented his printing press, a whole culture was formed around written words. We live, though, in the age of video. And our culture is formed not around the power of words, but around the power of images. Remember the great debate about Kennedy and Nixon? And those who heard it on radio thought one person won. Those who saw it on television thought the other person won. Why? Because on television, one person looked sharper than the other. Turning point of American history. The power of the image over the word. How a person looks becomes more important than what they actually say. Huge issue, huge transformation in our culture. Now, words and pictures are both powerful means of communication, that is obvious. Pictures have the power of impact. That's why we use them in advertising. That's why we have visual aids to help us. They're very, very useful. But while pictures have the power of impact, words have the power of content. And that is why words are so important in communicating the gospel. Because our aim is not just to make a general impression about God. Our purpose is to communicate a specific message about Jesus. Now, pictures can tell a story. Pictures can establish a mood. But they cannot present a case, nor can they make an argument. For that, you need words. And one communications expert, I think, has demonstrated rather helpfully the power of words by asking his students to communicate the following by pictures. And I'm going to give you just 7 simple statements, and you could draw the first, but you're going to get stuck after that. First statement, the cat sat on the mat. This is not rocket science, I promise. I think you could just about communicate that one in pictures, right? Number 2, the cat is not on the mat. Number 3, the cat was on the mat. Number 4, the cat likes to be on the mat. Number 5, the cat should not be on the mat. Number 6, get off the mat, cat. Number 7, if the cat doesn't get off the mat, I shall kick it. Now, take that and apply it to the gospel. Which of these could you communicate in pictures? Number 1, Jesus died on the cross. Now, you could do that. Number 2, Jesus died on the cross for your sins. Number 3, Jesus who died on the cross for your sins calls you to repent. Now, you cannot communicate that by pictures. You can only communicate that by words. You can't communicate that by deeds. See, compassion ministries are so important because they open the door for a readiness to receive the gospel. They are an expression of the love of Jesus Christ and therefore are glorifying to God in their own right. But if we want to see people come to glorify God, the message must in some point, in some way, be put into words. It's not enough to say, my life speaks of Jesus. If somebody is to be saved, the message must be put into words. Now, I find it very significant that when God chose to communicate with us, he used both words and pictures. He speaks to us visually in the creation, and he speaks to us verbally in the scriptures. Think about this. God speaks to us visually in the creation. Psalm 19 in verse 1 reminds us that the heavens declare the glory of the Lord. Day after day they pour forth speech. When through the woods and forest glades I wander and hear the birds sing sweetly in the trees, when I look down from lofty mountain grandeur and see the brook and feel the gentle breeze, then sings my soul, my Savior God, to thee, how great thou art. God speaks to us visually in the splendor and glory of his creation. And Paul says in Romans 1 that God's eternal power is clearly seen from what he has made. And so anyone who walks through this world and does not perceive that there must be a God of great and eternal power must be going through this world with their eyes closed. Now, the creation tells me that God is great. The visual communication tells me that God is powerful. It gives me a general impression of the greatness of God. But the creation, the visual communication, cannot tell me that God loves me. I cannot tell from looking at the mountains that he sent his son to die for me. I cannot tell from looking at the rivers that he rose from the dead on the third day. I cannot tell from walking in the countryside that he's coming back to judge the living and the dead. No, for that we need words. And that is why God speaks to us verbally in the scriptures. John Calvin, the great theologian, put it like this. He said, "The Bible is like a pair of spectacles." And if you need glasses or contact lenses, you know what it's like when you don't have them on or in, whichever it is. Everything's a little bit fuzzy. You put the spectacles on, you put the contact lenses in. Well, you see, the visual revelation of God leaves us with a hazy, general impression of one who is great. But when you read the Bible, it's like putting on the glasses, the spectacles, because God speaks to us directly in Jesus Christ, and that is how we see more clearly who he is. And God's words are powerful, powerful. And we saw in chapter 1 and verse 23 that we were born again, chapter 1, verse 23, how? Through the living and enduring Word of God. See, new birth, this inner transformation in a person happens when the living seed of the Word of God is planted in the soil of your soul and is watered by the work of the Holy Spirit. Now, of course, some people's souls are like hard ground. And there's no point in tossing seed on hard ground, really, is there? The hard ground needs to be opened up. And the hard ground of people's hearts is opened up as Christians act redemptively and as we pray effectively. That's why these things are so critical. But when the hard ground begins to be broken up in God's goodness, there must come a time when the living seed of the Word of God is planted in a person's soul. And Peter says, when that moment comes, you make sure you're ready. Because, and he's writing to every believer, your ability to express the reason for the hope that is within you is one of the great means that God will use to bring transformation in the life of another person. Now, that's not easy. That's really not easy. And so what I want to do is to share with you some encouragement that will help us in this whole matter of speaking about Jesus. We all know it's one thing to speak about Jesus in church. It's another thing to speak about Jesus in high school. It's another thing to speak about Jesus in the office. I have found what Peter tells us in the next few verses of 1 Peter 3 to be a wonderful help in my own life. Now, I have to tell you, it also happens to be one of the most difficult passages in the whole of the New Testament. So we're going to need to do a little bit of work. But I promise you, the payoff is worth it. Let's look at what Peter says together. Verse 18 of chapter 3. He brings us back to the center of our faith, and he speaks about the death of Jesus. Christ died for your sins once for all, the righteous for the unrighteous, to bring you to God. Jesus was put to death in the body, but made alive by the Spirit, verse 19, through whom also he went and preached to the spirits in prison, who disobeyed long ago when God waited patiently in the time of Noah. Now, what is that all about? Some people think that after Jesus died and before he rose again, he went down into hell and he preached the gospel to people who had died in Old Testament times. Now, if that were true, it would mean that at least some people got a second chance to be saved after they died. Now, this is important because there are a growing number of theologians today who are teaching that some people may have the opportunity to decide for Christ after death, and that some, and maybe even many, may finally be translated beyond death from hell into heaven. And when theologians argue this, they often use this passage in 1 Peter as their basis. Here's what they say. If Jesus went and preached the gospel in hell, why should we not believe that even in hell there will be other opportunities for people to be saved? So they say, those who did not receive Christ in this life will get another chance to receive him later on. Now, I wouldn't waste your time with this except for the fact that it is a huge issue. If this were true, we as a church today should recall at least half of our missionaries and bring them home. Because we have folks who are putting their lives on the line, and I don't exaggerate. We have folks who we have sent who are putting their lives on the line today in the Middle East and in Indonesia, and they have one reason for doing this: to win highly resistant people to Jesus. And honestly, if it is the case that these folks will have another chance after death, then it really isn't worth it. This idea that Jesus went on a disembodied journey to hell between his death and his resurrection to preach to people who had died in earlier times has many, many problems. Let me just mention three. Number one, notice that Peter never says Jesus descended into hell. Look at the passage, won't find the word hell there at all. There is no reference to hell anywhere in 1 Peter and chapter 3. That should make us think twice. Second, if Jesus did go into hell to preach the gospel, why did he only preach to the spirits who disobeyed in the time of Noah? What was so special about them? Why not the people who were condemned in Sodom and Gomorrah? Why not any other sinners who had disobeyed at any other time in history? Why just the people in the day of Noah? Third, the idea that some would be given a second chance to repent after death goes against the plain teaching of Scripture. It is, the writer to the Hebrews says, appointed for each person to die, and after that, the judgment. There is a great chasm that is fixed at death. There is the opportunity to respond to God's grace in life, but not beyond death. Now, those who believe that Jesus preached in hell between his death and his resurrection often quote the statement from the Apostles' Creed. You remember that great statement, the Apostles' Creed, great statement of the Christian faith, and it says about Jesus, he suffered under Pontius Pilate, he was crucified, dead, and buried, and the next line it says, he descended into hell. That's what the Apostles' Creed says. The best way to understand the Apostles' Creed is to remember that Jesus experienced all the dimensions of hell on the cross. During the 3 hours of darkness, he bore our sins. Think with me about this. During the hours of darkness on the cross, when he was conscious, that's very significant, he bore the wrath of God poured out on him. He was forsaken utterly by the Father, alone and alienated from God. My God, why have you forsaken me? He carried the weight of our accumulated guilt and shame in the utter darkness. He was in conscious agony of body and of soul. That is hell. And we can gladly confess the Apostles' Creed, though you'll be interested to know that the phrase "he descended into hell" was not included in the Apostles' Creed until about the year 700. That's a matter of history. But we can gladly confess the Apostles' Creed. Christ descended into hell. He experienced all its horrors. He tasted every dimension of its pain. He did that on the cross. In other words, the descent into hell that Jesus experienced is in 1 Peter chapter 3, verse 18, not 1 Peter chapter 3, verse 19. Jesus' descent into hell was not a disembodied preaching visit that took place between his death and his resurrection. It was, in fact, the heart of his suffering on the cross. And when he died, the righteous for the unrighteous to bring you to God. Well, now then, what does Peter mean in chapter 19 when he speaks about Noah? Let's come back to verse 19 and look at it. Let us read it this way. This same Jesus, he's saying, the Jesus who, as you know, was put to death in the body and made alive by the Spirit in his resurrection. This same Jesus who died and who rose again spoke by the Holy Spirit through Noah. By the Holy Spirit, when Noah spoke, Jesus spoke through him. The highly resistant people to whom Noah ministered didn't listen. That is, of course, why their spirits are in prison today. But you do need to know that Jesus spoke to them. Jesus spoke to them during their lifetime through Noah. When Noah spoke, his words were as the words of God to the highly resistant people around him. Jesus spoke through him. Now, this is teaching us something very, very wonderful and powerful for us today. Peter is reminding us that those who hear the voice of Jesus are not just those who happen to live in the time of Jesus, but that by the Holy Spirit, the Jesus who died and rose at one point in history also has spoken to people in every generation. The Lord Jesus Christ speaks in every age by his Spirit, and he does it through his people. When Noah spoke God's truth to highly resistant people in his generation, Jesus, by the Spirit, spoke through him. Now, I have found this principle to be a tremendous encouragement, because what it's saying is simply this. When you speak about Jesus, Jesus speaks through you. That's so important. We don't do this often. I'm going to suggest that we say that together because I want to get it into our minds. When you speak about Jesus, Jesus speaks through you. Now, you see, that is why, of course, we believe in preaching, but that is why we believe in witnessing. When you sit down and draw the bridge diagram with a friend, that is how God speaks into their life. Start thinking about that, it will almost blow your mind. How does Jesus speak in high school? How will Jesus speak in Motorola or United Airlines? When you speak about Jesus, Jesus speaks through you. So how are highly resistant people in Rolling Meadows or Buffalo Grove or one of our high schools or one of our great businesses in the city, how are these highly resistant people going to come to glorify God? Answer, as we learn to act redemptively, to pray effectively, and to speak courageously in the places where God has put us. Now, I think it is a wonderful thing, having learned that principle, that Peter chooses Noah as his model for Christian witness and testimony. Let me just point out three very important facts about Noah's ministry in order to bring direct encouragement by way of application to us. You see, Noah is the model of ministry here, first, because Noah spoke to highly resistant people. And that's what Peter is on about in speaking to his first readers and what we need to hear in ministry today. If you think it's tough to witness to Jesus where God's placed you, remember that Noah had to share the gospel to the most resistant generation who have ever lived in human history. The people who were around him, God described as people whose thoughts were only evil all the time, only evil all the time. Corruption and violence were everywhere in the days of Noah. This was a highly resistant audience. And notice from verse 20 that Noah did not see massive numbers of conversions. In fact, at the end of his entire life of ministry, there were only 8 people who were saved. And so I want to draw this application. Don't get discouraged by small results. If God has put you in a highly resistant place, remember that you're following the example and the model of Noah. Don't get discouraged. I know sometimes we say, well, you know, I've been in this office for 10 years now. You know, I haven't really seen anyone come to faith in Christ. There's no real openness here. It's such a dark place. Listen, Christ spoke through Noah. That didn't mean that the people who heard Noah suddenly fell on their knees and said, oh my, what must we do to be saved? They didn't do that. But nor did the Pharisees who heard Jesus speak. Ministry among highly resistant people isn't easy. What matters is not the number of people in your school or your office that you lead to Christ, but your faithfulness to Christ in the place he has put you. And if he put you in a tough place, take a lesson from Noah. And don't get discouraged by small results. Second, Noah knew that God's judgment was coming. Boy, if ever there was a preacher who knew the judgment was coming, it was Noah, right? There are, of course, only 2 occasions in world history when a judgment from God will fall on the whole world. The first was in the time of Noah through the flood. The second, of course, will be when Jesus Christ comes again in power and glory and winds up world history as we know it. Now think about this. The task of declaring God's truth before the first judgment was given to Noah. The task of declaring God's truth before the final judgment is given to us. Us. That's the ministry that God has given to us. So don't underestimate, by way of application, the importance of the message. You see, there are some folks who'll be saying, well, does it really matter if I say something about Jesus at school or in the office? You bet it does. Of course it does. Your ministry in the light of the coming judgment of God is as critical as the ministry of Noah as he built the ark and people laughed at him, but he knew the judgment was coming. Don't underestimate the importance of the message. The task of declaring God's truth is given to us. Thirdly, Noah believed that God would bring him safely to a new world. Verse 20, in the ark, a few people, 8 in all, were saved through water. God waited patiently, you remember the story, while the ark was being built. But when the ark was ready, God told Noah to get inside. Of course, Noah must have felt very foolish indeed, loading the ark with all these animals, and there wasn't a cloud in the sky. What are you doing, Noah? Oh, well, a great judgment from God is coming. God has told me to build the ark. I'm going to get in there with my family. Will you come too? I wish you would. It doesn't seem like it's going to rain today, Noah. So Noah got in the ark, and then God closed the door. It was an act of faith for him to get in there without a cloud in the sky, but then the rains came. And not just rain from the sky, but springs of water coming up from the earth, and the ship that was built in the desert rose. And Noah and his family were lifted in the ark. They were brought safely through the judgment and carried into a new world. Now, that ark, of course, is a wonderful picture of Jesus. The Bible describes Christians as people who are in Jesus Christ, just like Noah was in the ark. So a Christian is someone who is in Jesus. And just as by being in the ark, Noah was lifted through the judgment and safely brought into the new world, those who are in Jesus by faith will, when God's final judgment comes, be lifted safely through that and brought into the new heaven and the new earth, which is the home of righteousness. We are saved because we are in Christ. And that, by the way, is why Peter here speaks about baptism. Notice that, verse 21, because baptism is the sign of a person identifying fully with Jesus Christ. It is the mark of a person who is in Christ. But notice he does make very clear that it is not the act of being baptized that saves you. Baptism is a sign of being in Christ, and being in Christ saves you because, verse 22, he has risen and he has gone into heaven and he is at the right hand of God with angels and authorities and powers in submission to him. So if you're in him, that is your safety. Now that is why, as we come to our final application, Peter says, therefore don't be afraid. Verse 14. Do not fear what they fear. What do they fear? Of course, for Peter's first audience, they were living in the Roman Empire, an increasingly totalitarian regime, and it wouldn't be too long before they would force everyone to worship the emperor. I mean, my goodness, living in a totalitarian regime like that is fearful for any people in any generation. And Christians were terribly persecuted in the later times in the Roman Empire, and Peter says, don't fear what they fear. Now, I don't think that there are too many people in the shopping mall this week who are afraid of the growing power of a totalitarian regime. There's probably a few eccentrics who are afraid of that, but not many. God has given us the wonderful blessing of freedom, and we are deeply thankful for it. But let me ask you this question. What do people fear today? Terrorism, cancer, economy. And Peter says, do not fear what they fear. And he says that to people who are living under a totalitarian regime. Well, if that's true for them, think how powerfully it speaks to us. I am convinced that this is one of the most powerful statements in the whole of the Bible for Christian witness to Jesus Christ in America today. Do not fear what they fear. For the distinguishing mark of a Christian is that we know that we have everlasting life through the resurrection of Jesus Christ from the dead. He has set us free to live. And when the unbelieving world sees a group of people living with confidence, they will want to ask a question. They will want to say, now, where do you get this confidence when you went to hospital for all those tests? How is it that you come through these difficulties that you've faced? What is it that gives you the peace that you have when everyone else is so worried? Peter says, do not fear what they fear. Then your life will raise questions. Highly resistant people will want to know why. And when that happens, be ready to give them an answer. Tell them about Jesus. And when you do, Jesus will speak through you. Let's pray together, shall we? Father, it's overwhelming to us that you should give us the ministry of Noah. Mind-blowing to us that when we speak about Jesus, Jesus speaks to others through us. And we see how often we live below the level of the gospel, sharing the same sense of panic that characterizes our culture, as if we did not know a Savior who holds us eternally safe in his hand. And so, Father, as we renew in these weeks our resolve to live in such a way that highly resistant people will come to glorify you. We ask that you will help us not only to be those who act redemptively and pray effectively, but those who speak courageously. That you will take us, you will take our words, and take our lives, and that we may see for the glory of Jesus your saving good news communicated effectively to many. Amen.
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That was Jenny Owens with Bow Down, O Zion. Thanks for joining us here on Pilgrim Radio in the evening. Just wanted to remind you that at midnight Pacific time, 1 a.m. Mountain time, we've got the Bible, pure and simple. So whether you are ending your day or starting your day, maybe you're just up late, maybe you're up super early, but it's always a good time, whether it's morning or night, to start or end your day with the Word of God. And so we will be reading in Numbers chapter 6 through 14. Be sure to grab your Bible and follow along. Right now we've got Lenny LeBlanc with Silent Stars.

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Stream!

That was Jaden Levick with I Need Thee. Thanks for joining us this late night here on Pilgrim Radio. My name is Sean. Always a blessing to be with you guys in some worship and the Word. And we got a whole hour of worship coming up, including Tabitha Fair, Sarah Groves, Shannon Harris, and J.J. Heller. So stick around for all of that. Right now we've got Wayne Watson, and this is I Can Breathe Here.

That was Phil Wickham and Naomi Raine with Holy Moment. Thanks for being with us this late evening here on Pilgrim Radio. I have a quote from apologist Josh McDowell, who says, "Wherever Jesus has been proclaimed, we see lives changed for the good, nations changed for the better, thieves become honest, alcoholics become sober, and hateful individuals become channels of love. Unjust persons embrace justice. When we come to Jesus, he makes us a new creation. The old has gone, the new has come. We are different people. It shows in our behavior. It shows in our acts of love towards others. If there's no change, there may not be any Jesus." Right now, we've got Sarah Groves, and this is Come Be Who You Are.

Here's a daily devotional from Johnny Erickson Tada's book, Pearls of Great Price, from Job 1, verses 18 to 20 and 22. While he was still speaking, yet another messenger came and said, "Your sons and daughters were feasting and drinking wine at the oldest brother's house, when suddenly a mighty wind swept in from the desert and struck the four corners of the house. It collapsed on them, and they are dead, and I am the only one who escaped to tell you." At this, Job got up and tore his robe and shaved his head. Then he fell to the ground in worship. In all this, Job did not sin by charging God with wrongdoing. My elderly friend Roy is struggling against the last stages of macular degeneration. That's not all. The city of Toronto is buying up the property his house is built on. He may lose his home. He's also losing his son-in-law to cancer. Although a Christian, Roy is confused. Some people have counseled him, "You need to forgive God for all this." Forgive God? Don't those counselors have it backward? The Bible never directs us to do such a thing. To forgive God implies that he has done something wrong. But has he? The Bible says that nothing, not cancer, blindness, or even eviction from our homes, can separate us from the love of God. So are we to forgive him for loving us too hard? Our darkest emotions may want to charge God with wrongdoing, but God's dealings with us are always motivated by love and concern for our souls. Hebrews 12:3 provides correct counsel. "Consider him who endured such opposition from sinful men, so that you will not grow weary and lose heart." Amy Carmichael once said, "If I forget that the way of the cross leads to the cross and not to a bank of flowers, if I regulate my life on these lines so that I am not surprised when the way is rough and think it strange, think it not strange, count it all joy, then I know nothing of Calvary love. Forgive me, God, if ever my emotions deceive me into charging you with wrongdoing. May it never be." From Johnny Erickson Tada's book, Pearls of Great Price, on Pilgrim Radio.

That was Glad with Crown Him with Many Crowns. Thanks for being with us this late evening here on Pilgrim Radio. My name is Sean. I'm about to check out for the evening. But before I go, I just wanted to remind you to jump in at 1 a.m. Pacific and 2 a.m. Mountain Time for morning and night classes. Today, Pastor Mike Janay of Kings Harbor Church in Torrance, California, has a message called Preview of Coming Attractions. This is part of his series in the book of Exodus. So grab your Bible and follow along through Exodus. Always a good idea to get into the Word. Right now, we've got Sean Smith with Shut Out the World.

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1: God has called us to be His servants. But we're not going to be much use as His servants so long as we're messing around with sin. You've done that long enough, Peter says. God calls you to live the rest of your earthly life for His will. You don't have time for messing about with sin.
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0: 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The Bible is God's Word. 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
1: Numbers chapter 6, verse 1. Then the Lord spoke to Moses, saying, "Speak to the children of Israel and say to them, when either a man or woman consecrates an offering to take the vow of a Nazarite to separate himself to the Lord, he shall separate himself from wine and similar drink. He shall drink neither vinegar

not make himself unclean even for his father or his mother, for his brother or his sister, when they die, because his separation to God is on his head. All the days of his separation he shall be holy to the Lord. And if anyone dies very suddenly beside him, and he defiles his consecrated head, then he shall shave his head on the day of his cleansing. On the seventh day he shall shave it. Then on the eighth day he shall bring two turtle doves, or two young pigeons, to the priest, to the door of the tabernacle of meeting. And the priest shall offer one as a sin offering and the other as a burnt offering, and make atonement for him, because he sinned in regard to the corpse, and he shall sanctify his head that same day. He shall consecrate to the Lord the days of his separation, and bring a male lamb in its first year as a trespass offering. But the former days shall be lost, because his separation was defiled. Now this is the law of the Nazarite. When the days of his separation are fulfilled, he shall be brought to the door of the tabernacle of meeting, and he shall present his offering to the Lord, one male lamb in its first year without blemish, as a burnt offering, one ewe lamb in its first year without blemish, as a sin offering, one ram without blemish as a peace offering, a basket of unleavened bread, cakes of fine flour mixed with oil, unleavened wafers anointed with oil, and their grain offering with their drink offerings. Then the priest shall bring them before the Lord and offer his sin offering and his burnt offering. And he shall offer the ram as a sacrifice of a peace offering to the Lord. With the basket of unleavened bread, the priest shall also offer its grain offering and its drink offering. Then the Nazarite shall shave his consecrated head at the door of the tabernacle of meeting, and shall take the hair from his consecrated head and put it on the fire which is under the sacrifice of the peace offering. And the priest shall take the boiled shoulder of the ram, one unleavened cake from the basket, and one unleavened wafer, and put them upon the hands of the Nazarite after he has shaved his consecrated hair. And the priest shall wave them as a wave offering before the Lord. They are holy for the priest, together with the breast of the wave offering and the thigh of the heave offering. After that, the Nazarite may drink wine. This is the law of the Nazarite who vows to the Lord the offering for his separation, and besides that, whatever else his hand is able to provide, according to the vow which he takes, so he must do according to the law of his separation. And the Lord spoke to Moses, saying, Speak to Aaron and his sons, saying, This is the way you shall bless the children of Israel. Say to them, The Lord bless you and keep you. The Lord make his face shine upon you and be gracious to you. The Lord lift up his countenance upon you and give you peace. So they shall put my name on the children of Israel, and I will bless them. Numbers chapter 7. Now it came to pass, when Moses had finished setting up the tabernacle, that he anointed it and consecrated it and all its furnishings, and the altar and all its utensils. So he anointed them and consecrated them. Then the leaders of Israel, the heads of their fathers' houses, who were the leaders of the tribes, and over those who were numbered, made an offering. And they brought their offering before the Lord, 6 covered carts and 12 oxen, a cart for every 2 of the leaders, and for each one an ox. They presented them before the tabernacle. Then the Lord spoke to Moses, saying, Accept these from them, that they may be used in doing the work of the tabernacle of meeting. And you shall give them to the Levites, to every man according to his service.
So Moses took the carts and the oxen and gave them to

0: the Levites. Two carts and four oxen he gave to the sons of Gershon, according to their service, and four carts and eight oxen he gave to the sons of Merari, according to their service, under the authority of Ithamar, the son of Aaron, the priest. But to the sons of Kohath he gave none, because theirs was the service of the holy things, which they carried on their shoulders. Now the leaders offered the dedication offering for the altar when it was anointed. So the leaders offered their offering before the altar. For the Lord said to Moses, "They shall offer their offering, one leader each day, for the dedication of the altar." And the one who offered his offering on the first day was Nashon, the son of Amminadab, from the tribe of Judah. His offering was one silver platter, the weight of which was 130 shekels, and one silver bowl of 70 shekels, according to the shekel of the sanctuary, both of them full of fine flour mixed with oil as a grain offering. One gold pan of 10 shekels full of incense, one young bull, one ram, and one male lamb in its first year as a burnt offering, one kid of the goats as a sin offering, and for the sacrifice of peace offerings, two oxen, five rams, five male goats, and five male lambs in their first year. This was the offering of Nashon, the son of Amminadab. On the second day, Nethanel, the son of Zuar, leader of Issachar, presented an offering. For his offering, he offered one silver platter, the weight of which was 130 shekels, and one silver bowl of 70 shekels, according to the shekel of the sanctuary, both of them full of fine flour mixed with oil as a grain offering, one gold pan of 10 shekels full of incense, one young bull, one ram, and one male lamb in its first year as a burnt offering, one kid of the goats as a sin offering, and as the sacrifice of peace offerings, two oxen, five rams, five male goats, and five male lambs in their first year. This was the offering of Nethanel, the son of Zuar. On the third day, Eliab, the son of Helon, leader of the children of Zebulun, presented an offering. His offering was one silver platter, the weight of which was 130 shekels, and one silver bowl of 70 shekels, according to the shekel of the sanctuary, both of them full of fine flour, mixed with oil as a grain offering, one gold pan of 10 shekels full of incense, one young bull, one ram, and one male lamb in its first year as a burnt offering, one kid of the goats as a sin offering, and for the sacrifice of peace offerings, two oxen, five rams, five male goats, and five male lambs in their first year. This was the offering of Eliab, the son of Helon. On the fourth day, Elazur, the son of Shedeur, leader of the children of Reuben, presented an offering. His offering was one silver platter, the weight of which was 130 shekels, and one silver bowl of 70 shekels, according to the shekel of the sanctuary, both of them full of fine flour mixed with oil as a grain offering, one gold pan of 10 shekels full of incense, one young bull, one ram, and one male lamb in its first year as a burnt offering, one kid of the goats as a sin offering, and as the sacrifice of peace offerings, two oxen, five rams, five male goats, and five male lambs in their first year. This was the offering of Elazur, the son of Shedeur. On the fifth day, Shelumiel, the son of Zurishaddai, leader of the children of Simeon, presented an offering. His offering was one silver platter, the weight of which was 130 shekels, and one silver bowl of 70 shekels, according to the shekel of the sanctuary, both of them full of fine flour mixed with oil as a grain offering, one gold pan of 10 shekels full of incense, one young bull, one ram, and one male lamb in its first year as a burnt offering, one kid of the goats as a sin offering, and as the sacrifice of peace offerings, two oxen, five rams, five male goats, and five male lambs in their first year. This was the offering of Shelumiel, the son of Zurishaddai. On the sixth day, Eliaseph, the son of Deuel, leader of the children of Gad, presented an offering. His offering was one silver platter, the weight of which was 130 shekels, and one silver bowl of 70 shekels, according to the shekel of the sanctuary, both of them full of fine flour mixed with oil as a grain offering, one gold pan of 10 shekels full of incense, one young bull, one ram, and one male lamb in its first year as a burnt offering, one kid of the goats as a sin offering, and as the sacrifice of peace offerings, two oxen, five rams, five male goats, and five male lambs in their first year. This was the offering of Eliaseph, the son of Deuel. On the seventh day, Elishama, the son of Ammihud, leader of the children of Ephraim, presented an offering. His offering was one silver platter, the weight of which was 130 shekels, and one silver bowl of 70 shekels, according to the shekel of the sanctuary, both of them full of fine flour mixed with oil as a grain offering, one gold pan of 10 shekels full of incense, one young bull, one ram, and one male lamb in its first year as a burnt offering, one kid of the goats as a sin offering, and as the sacrifice of peace offerings, two oxen, five rams, five male goats, and five male lambs in their first year. This was the offering of Elishama, the son of Ammihud. On the eighth day, Gamaliel, the son of Pedazur, leader of the children of Manasseh, presented an offering. His offering was one silver platter, the weight of which was 130 shekels, and one silver bowl of 70 shekels, according to the shekel of the sanctuary, both of them full of fine flour mixed with oil as a grain offering, one gold pan of 10 shekels full of incense, one young bull, one ram, and one male lamb in its first year as a burnt offering, one kid of the goats as a sin offering, and as the sacrifice of peace offerings, two oxen, five rams, five male goats, and five male lambs in their first year. This was the offering of Gamaliel, the son of Pedazur. On the ninth day, Abidan, the son of Gedeoni, leader of the children of Benjamin, presented an offering. His offering was one silver platter, the weight of which was 130 shekels, and one silver bowl of 70 shekels, according to the shekel of the sanctuary, both of them full of fine flour mixed with oil as a grain offering, one gold pan of 10 shekels full of incense, one young bull, one ram, and one male lamb in its first year as a burnt offering, one kid of the goats as a sin offering, and as the sacrifice of peace offerings, two oxen, five rams, five male goats, and five male lambs in their first year. This was the offering of Abidan, the son of Gideoni. On the tenth day, Ahiezer, the son of Amishaddai, leader of the children of Dan, presented an offering. His offering was one silver platter, the weight of which was 130 shekels, and one silver bowl of 70 shekels, according to the shekel of the sanctuary, both of them full of fine flour mixed with oil as a grain offering, one gold pan of 10 shekels full of incense, one young bull, one ram, and one male lamb in its first year as a burnt offering, one kid of the goats as a sin offering, and as the sacrifice of peace offerings, two oxen, five rams, five male goats, and five male lambs in their first year. This was the offering of Ahiezer, the son of Amishaddai. On the 11th day, Hagiel, the son of Ochran, leader of the children of Asher, presented an offering. His offering was one silver platter, the weight of which was 130 shekels, and one silver bowl of 70 shekels, according to the shekel of the sanctuary, both of them full of fine flour mixed with oil, as a grain offering, one gold pan of 10 shekels full of incense, one young bull, one ram, and one male lamb in its first year, as a burnt offering, one kid of the goats as a sin offering, and as the sacrifice of peace offerings, two oxen, five rams, five male goats, and five male lambs in their first year. This was the offering of Pagiel, the son of Ochran. On the 12th day, Ahira, the son of Enan, leader of the children of Naphtali, presented an offering. His offering was one silver platter, the weight of which was 130 shekels, and one silver bowl of 70 shekels, according to the shekel of the sanctuary, both of them full of fine flour mixed with oil as a grain offering, one gold pan of 10 shekels full of incense, one young bull, one ram, and one male lamb in its first year as a burnt offering, one kid of the goats as a sin offering, and as the sacrifice of peace offerings, two oxen, five rams, five male goats, and five male lambs in their first year. This was the offering of Ahira, the son of Enan. This was the dedication offering for the altar from the leaders of Israel when it was anointed. 12 silver platters, 12 silver bowls, and 12 gold pans. Each silver platter weighed 130 shekels, and each bowl 70 shekels. All the silver of the vessels weighed 2,400 shekels, according to the shekel of the sanctuary. The 12 gold pans full of incense weighed 10 shekels apiece, according to the shekel of the sanctuary. All the gold of the pans weighed 120 shekels. All the oxen for the burnt offering were 12 young bulls, the rams 12, the male lambs in their first year 12, with their grain offering, and the kids of the goats as a sin offering 12. And all the oxen for the sacrifice of peace offerings were 24 bulls, the rams 60, the male goats 60, and the lambs in their first year 60. This was the dedication offering for the altar after it was anointed. Now when Moses went into the tabernacle of meeting to speak with them, he heard the voice of one speaking to him from above the mercy seat that was on the Ark of the Testimony from between the two cherubim. Thus he spoke to him. Numbers chapter 8. And the Lord spoke to Moses, saying, "Speak to Aaron, and say to him, When you arrange the lamps, the seven lamps shall give light in front of the lampstand." And Aaron did so. He arranged the lamps to face toward the front of the lampstand, as the Lord commanded Moses. Now this workmanship of the lampstand was hammered gold. From its shaft to its flowers, it was hammered work, according to the pattern which the Lord had shown Moses. So he made the lampstand. Then the Lord spoke to Moses, saying, "Take the Levites from among the children of Israel and cleanse them ceremonially. Thus you shall do to them to cleanse them. Sprinkle water of purification on them, and let them shave all their body, and let them wash their clothes, and so make themselves clean. Then let them take a young bull with its grain offering of fine flour mixed with oil, and you shall take another young bull as a sin offering. And you shall bring the Levites before the tabernacle of meeting, and you shall gather together the whole congregation of the children of Israel. So you shall bring the Levites before the Lord, and the children of Israel shall lay their hands on the Levites. And Aaron shall offer the Levites before the Lord like a wave offering from the children of Israel, that they may perform the work of the Lord. Then the Levites shall lay their hands on the heads of the young bulls, and you shall offer one as a sin offering and the other as a burnt offering to the Lord to make atonement for the Levites. And you shall stand the Levites before Aaron and his sons, and then offer them like a wave offering to the Lord. Thus you shall separate the Levites from among the children of Israel, and the Levites shall be mine. After that, the Levites shall go in to service the tabernacle of meeting. So you shall cleanse them and offer them like a wave offering, for they are wholly given to me from among the children of Israel. I have taken them for myself, instead of all who open the womb, the firstborn of all the children of Israel. For all the firstborn among the children of Israel are mine, both man and beast, on the day that I struck all the firstborn in the land of Egypt. I sanctified them to myself. I have taken the Levites instead of all the firstborn of the children of Israel. And I have given the Levites as a gift to Aaron and his sons from among the children of Israel to do the work for the children of Israel in the tabernacle of meeting, and to make atonement for the children of Israel, that there be no plague among the children of Israel when the children of Israel come near the sanctuary. Thus Moses and Aaron and all the congregation of the children of Israel did to the Levites, according to all that the Lord commanded Moses concerning the Levites, so the children of Israel did to them. And the Levites purified themselves and washed their clothes. Then Aaron presented them like a wave offering before the Lord, and Aaron made atonement for them to cleanse them. After that, the Levites went in to do their work in the tabernacle of meeting before Aaron and his sons, as the Lord commanded Moses concerning the Levites, so they did to them. Then the Lord spoke to Moses, saying, "This is what pertains to the Levites. From 25 years old and above, one may enter to perform service in the work of the tabernacle of meeting. And at the age of 50 years, they must cease performing this work and shall work no more. They may minister with their brethren in the tabernacle of meeting to attend to needs, but they themselves shall do no work. Thus you shall do to the Levites regarding their duties." Numbers chapter 9. Now the Lord spoke to Moses in the wilderness of Sinai in the first month of the second year, after they had come out of the land of Egypt, saying, "Let the children of Israel keep the Passover at its appointed time. On the 14th day of this month, at twilight, you shall keep it at its appointed time. According to all its rites and ceremonies, you shall keep it." So Moses told the children of Israel that they should keep the Passover. And they kept the Passover on the 14th day of the first month at twilight in the wilderness of Sinai, according to all that the Lord commanded Moses, so the children of Israel did. Now there were certain men who were defiled by a human corpse, so that they could not keep the Passover on that day. And they came before Moses and Aaron that day. And those men said to him, "We became defiled by a human corpse. Why are we kept from presenting the offering of the Lord at its appointed time among the children of Israel?" And Moses said to them, "Stand still, that I may hear what the Lord will command concerning you." Then the Lord spoke to Moses, saying, "Speak to the children of Israel, saying, 'If any one of you or your posterity is unclean because of a corpse, or is far away on a journey, he may still keep the Lord's Passover. On the 14th day of the second month at twilight, they may keep it. They shall eat it with unleavened bread and bitter herbs. They shall leave none of it until morning, nor break one of its bones. According to all the ordinances of the Passover, they shall keep it. But the man who is clean and is not on a journey and ceases to keep the Passover, that same person shall be cut off from among his people, because he did not bring the offering of the Lord at its appointed time. That man shall bear his sin. And if a stranger dwells among you and would keep the Lord's Passover, he must do so according to the rite of the Passover and according to its ceremony. You shall have one ordinance, both for the stranger and the native of the land. Now on the day that the tabernacle was raised up, the cloud covered the tabernacle, the tent of the testimony. From evening until morning it was above the tabernacle like the appearance of fire. So it was always. The cloud covered it by day and the appearance of fire by night. Whenever the cloud was taken up from above the tabernacle, after that the children of Israel would journey, and in the place where the cloud settled, there the children of Israel would pitch their tents. At the command of the Lord, the children of Israel would journey, and at the command of the Lord, they would camp. As long as the cloud stayed above the tabernacle, they remained encamped. Even when the cloud continued long, many days above the tabernacle, the children of Israel kept the charge of the Lord and did not journey. So it was, when the cloud was above the tabernacle a few days, according to the command of the Lord, they would remain encamped, and according to the command of the Lord, they would journey. So it was, when the cloud remained only from evening until morning, when the cloud was taken up in the morning, then they would journey, whether by day or by night. Whenever the cloud was taken up, they would journey. Whether it was 2 days a month or a year that the cloud remained above the tabernacle, the children of Israel would remain encamped and not journey. But when it was taken up, they would journey. At the command of the Lord, they remained encamped, and at the command of the Lord, they journeyed. They kept the charge of the Lord at the command of the Lord by the hand of Moses. Numbers chapter 10. And the Lord spoke to Moses, saying, "Make two silver trumpets for yourself. You shall make them of hammered work. You shall use them for calling the congregation and for directing the movement of the camps. When they blow both of them, all the congregation shall gather before you at the door of the tabernacle of meeting. But if they blow only one, then the leaders, the heads of the divisions of Israel, shall gather to you. When you sound the advance, the camps that lie on the east side shall then begin their journey. When you sound the advance the second time, then the camps that lie on the south side shall begin their journey. They shall sound the call for them to begin their journeys. And when the assembly is to be gathered together, you shall blow, but not sound the advance. The sons of Aaron, the priests, shall blow the trumpets, and these shall be to you as an ordinance forever throughout your generations. When you go to war in your land against the enemy who oppresses you, then you shall sound an alarm with the trumpets, and you will be remembered before the Lord your God, and you will be saved from your enemies. Also, in the day of your gladness, in your appointed feasts, and at the beginning of your months, you shall blow the trumpets over your burnt offerings and over the sacrifices of your peace offerings, and they shall be a memorial for you before your God. I am the Lord your God." Now it came to pass in the 20th day of the second month in the second year that the cloud was taken up from above the tabernacle of the testimony. And the children of Israel set out from the wilderness of Sinai on their journeys. Then the cloud settled down in the wilderness of Paran. So they started out for the first time according to the command of the Lord by the hand of Moses. the standard of the camp of the children of Judah set out first according to their armies. Over their army was Nashon, the son of Amminadab. Over the army of the tribe of the children of Issachar was Nethanel, the son of Zuar. And over the army of the tribe of the children of Zebulun was Eliab, the son of Helon. Then the tabernacle was taken down, and the sons of Gershon and the sons of Merari set out carrying the tabernacle. And the standard of the camp of Reuben set out according to their armies. Over their armies was Elazur, the son of Shedur. Over the army of the tribe of the children of Simeon was Shelumiel, the son of Zurishaddai. And over the army of the tribe of the children of Gad was Eliasaph, the son of Deuel. Then the Kohathites set out carrying the holy things. The tabernacle would be prepared for their arrival. And the standard of the camp of the children of Ephraim set out according to their armies. Over their armies was Elishama, the son of Ammihud. Over the army of the tribe of the children of Manasseh was Gamaliel, the son of Pedazur. And over the army of the tribe of the children of Benjamin was Abidan, the son of Gideoni. Then the standard of the camp of the children of Dan, the rear guard of all the camps, set out according to their armies. Over their army was Ahiezer, the son of Ammishaddai. Over the army of the tribe of the children of Asher was Pagiel, the son of Ochran. And over the army of the tribe of the children of Naphtali was Ahira, the son of Enan. Thus was the order of march of the children of Israel according to their armies when they began their journey. Now Moses said to Hobab, the son of Reuel, the Midianite, Moses' father-in-law, "We are setting out for the place of which the Lord said, 'I will give it to you.' Come with us, and we will treat you well, for the Lord has promised good things to Israel." And he said to him, "I will not go, but I will depart to my own land and to my relatives." So Moses said, "Please, do not leave, inasmuch as you know how we are to camp in the wilderness, and you can be our eyes. And it shall be, if you go with us, indeed it shall be, that whatever good the Lord will do to us, the same we will do to you." So they departed from the mountain of the Lord on a journey of 3 days. And the Ark of the Covenant of the Lord went before them for the 3 days' journey, to search out a resting place for them. And the cloud of the Lord was above them by day when they went out from the camp. So it was, whenever the ark set out, that Moses said, "Rise up, O Lord, let your enemies be scattered, and let those who hate you flee before you." And when it rested, he said, "Return, O Lord, to the many thousands of Israel." Numbers chapter 11. Now when the people complained, it displeased the Lord, for the Lord heard it, and his anger was aroused. So the fire of the Lord burned among them, and consumed some in the outskirts of the camp. Then the people cried out to Moses, and when Moses prayed to the Lord, the fire was quenched. So he called the name of the place Taberah, because the fire of the Lord had burned among them. Now the mixed multitude who were among them yielded to intense craving. So the children of Israel also wept again and said, "Who will give us meat to eat? We remember the fish which we ate freely in Egypt, the cucumbers, the melons, the leeks, the onions, and the garlic. But now our whole being is dried up. There is nothing at all except this manna before our eyes." Now the manna was like coriander seed, and its color like the color of bdellium. The people went about and gathered it, ground it on millstones or beat it in the mortar, cooked it in pans, and made cakes of it, and its taste was like the taste of pastry prepared with oil. And when the dew fell on the camp in the night, the manna fell on it. Then Moses heard the people weeping throughout their families, everyone at the door of his tent. And the anger of the Lord was greatly aroused. Moses also was displeased. So Moses said to the Lord, "Why have you afflicted your servant? And why have I not found favor in your sight, that you have laid the burden of all these people on me? Did I conceive all these people? Did I beget them, that you should say to me, 'Carry them in your bosom, as a guardian carries a nursing child, to the land which you swore to their fathers'? Where am I to get meat to give to all these people? For they weep all over me, saying, 'Give us meat, that we may eat.' I am not able to bear all these people alone, because the burden is too heavy for me. If you treat me like this, please kill me here and now, if I have found favor in your sight, and do not let me see my wretchedness." So the Lord said to Moses, "Gather to me 70 men of the elders of Israel, whom you know to be the elders of the people and officers over them. Bring them to the tabernacle of meeting, that they may stand there with you. Then I will come down and talk with you there. I will take of the spirit that is upon you, and will put the same upon them, and they shall bear the burden of the people with you, that you may not bear it yourself alone. Then you shall say to the people, 'Consecrate yourselves for tomorrow, and you shall eat meat. For you have wept in the hearing of the Lord, saying, "Who will give us meat to eat? For it was well with us in Egypt." Therefore the Lord will give you meat, and you shall eat. You shall eat not 1 day, nor 2 days, nor 5 days, nor 10 days, nor 20 days, but for a whole month, until it comes out of your nostrils and becomes loathsome to you, because you have despised the Lord who is among you, and have wept before him, saying, "Why did we ever come up out of Egypt?" And Moses said, "The people whom I am among are 600,000 men on foot, yet you have said, 'I will give them meat, that they may eat for a whole month.' Shall flocks and herds be slaughtered for them, to provide enough for them? Or shall all the fish of the sea be gathered together for them, to provide enough for them?" And the Lord said to Moses, "Has the Lord's arm been shortened? Now you shall see whether what I say will happen to you or not." So Moses went out and told the people the words of the Lord. And he gathered the 70 men of the elders of the people and placed them around the tabernacle. Then the Lord came down in the cloud and spoke to him, and took of the spirit that was upon him, and placed the same upon the 70 elders. And it happened, when the spirit rested upon them, that they prophesied, although they never did so again. But two men had remained in the camp. The name of one was Eldad, and the name of the other was Medad. And the Spirit rested upon them. Now they were among those listed, but who had not gone out to the tabernacle, yet they prophesied in the camp. And a young man ran and told Moses and said, "Eldad and Medad are prophesying in the camp." So Joshua, the son of Nun, Moses' assistant, one of his choice men, answered and said, "Moses, my lord, forbid them." Then Moses said to him, "Are you zealous for my sake? Oh, that all the Lord's people were prophets, and that the Lord would put his spirit upon them." And Moses returned to the camp, he and the elders of Israel. Now a wind went out from the Lord, and it brought quail from the sea, and left them fluttering near the camp, about a day's journey on this side, and about a day's journey on the other side, all around the camp, and about 2 cubits above the surface of the ground. And the people stayed up all that day, all night, and all the next day, and gathered the quail, he who gathered least gathered 10 homers. And they spread them out for themselves all around the camp. But while the meat was still between their teeth, before it was chewed, the wrath of the Lord was aroused against the people, and the Lord struck the people with a very great plague. So he called the name of that place Kibroth Hattaavah, because there they buried the people who had yielded to craving. From Kibroth Hattaavah, the people moved to Hazeroth and camped at Hazeroth. Numbers chapter 12. Then Miriam and Aaron spoke against Moses because of the Ethiopian woman whom he had married, for he had married an Ethiopian woman. So they said, "Has the Lord indeed spoken only through Moses? Has he not spoken through us also?" And the Lord heard it. Now the man Moses was very humble, more than all men who were on the face of the earth. Suddenly, the Lord said to Moses, Aaron, and Miriam, "Come out, you three, to the tabernacle of meeting." So the three came out. Then the Lord came down in the pillar of cloud and stood in the door of the tabernacle and called Aaron and Miriam, and they both went forward. Then he said, "Hear now my words. If there is a prophet among you, I, the Lord, make myself known to him in a vision. I speak to him in a dream. Not so with my servant Moses. He is faithful in all my house. I speak with him face to face, even plainly, and not in dark sayings, and he sees the form of the Lord. Why then were you not afraid to speak against my servant Moses?" So the anger of the Lord was aroused against them, and he departed. And when the cloud departed from above the tabernacle, suddenly Miriam became leprous, as white as snow. Then Aaron turned toward Miriam, and there she was, a leper. So Aaron said to Moses, "Oh, my Lord, please, do not lay this sin on us, in which we have done foolishly and in which we have sinned. Please, do not let her be as one dead, whose flesh is half consumed when he comes out of his mother's womb." So Moses cried out to the Lord, saying, "Please, heal her, O God, I pray." Then the Lord said to Moses, "If her father had but spit in her face, would she not be shamed 7 days? Let her be shut out of the camp 7 days, and afterward she may be received again." So Miriam was shut out of the camp 7 days, and the people did not journey till Miriam was brought in again. And afterward the people moved from Hazeroth and camped in the wilderness of Paran. Numbers chapter 13. And the Lord spoke to Moses, saying, "Send men to spy out the land of Canaan, which I am giving to the children of Israel. From each tribe of their fathers you shall send a man, every one a leader among them." So Moses sent them from the wilderness of Paran, according to the command of the Lord, all of them men who were heads of the children of Israel. Now these were their names: from the tribe of Reuben, Shammua the son of Zakkur; from the tribe of Simeon, Shaphat the son of Hori; from the tribe of Judah, Caleb the son of Jephunneh; from the tribe of Issachar, Igal the son of Joseph; from the tribe of Ephraim, Hoshea the son of Nun; from the tribe of Benjamin, Palti the son of Raphu; from the tribe of Zebulun, Gadiel the son of Sodi; from the tribe of Joseph, that is, from the tribe of Manasseh, Gadi the son of Susi; from the tribe of Dan, Amiel the son of Gamali; from the tribe of Asher, Sethur the son of Michael; From the tribe of Naphtali, Nabi, the son of Vophsi. From the tribe of Gad, Geuel, the son of Machi. These are the names of the men whom Moses sent to spy out the land, and Moses called Hoshea, the son of Nun, Joshua. Then Moses sent them to spy out the land of Canaan and said to them, "Go up this way into the south and go up to the mountains and see what the land is like, whether the people who dwell in it are strong or weak, few or many, whether the land they dwell in is good or bad, whether the cities they inhabit are like camps or strongholds, whether the land is rich or poor, and whether there are forests there or not. Be of good courage, and bring some of the fruit of the land." Now the time was the season of the first ripe grapes. So they went up and spied out the land from the wilderness of Zin as far as Rehob, near the entrance of Hamath. And they went up through the south and came to Hebron, Ahiman, Sheshai, and Talmai. The descendants of Anak were there. Now Hebron was built 7 years before Zoan in Egypt. Then they came to the valley of Eshcol, and there cut down a branch with one cluster of grapes. They carried it between two of them on a pole. They also brought some of the pomegranates and figs. The place was called the Valley of Eshcol because of the cluster which the men of Israel cut down there. And they returned from spying out the land after 40 days. Now they departed and came back to Moses and Aaron and all the congregation of the children of Israel in the wilderness of Paran at Kadesh. They brought back word to them and to all the congregation and showed them the fruit of the land. Then they told him and said, "We went to the land where you sent us. It truly flows with milk and honey, and this is its fruit. Nevertheless, the people who dwell in the land are strong. The cities are fortified and very large. Moreover, we saw the descendants of Anak there. The Amalekites dwell in the land of the south. The Hittites, the Jebusites, and the Amorites dwell in the mountains. And the Canaanites dwell by the sea and along the banks of the Jordan." Then Caleb quieted the people before Moses and said, "Let us go up at once and take possession, for we are well able to overcome it." But the men who had gone up with them said, "We are not able to go up against the people, for they are stronger than we." And they gave the children of Israel a bad report of the land which they had spied out, saying, "The land through which we have gone as spies is a land that devours its inhabitants, and all the people whom we saw in it are men of great stature. There we saw the giants. The descendants of Anak came from the giants, and we were like grasshoppers in our own sight, and so we were in their sight." Numbers chapter 14. So all the congregation lifted up their voices and cried, and the people wept that night. And all the children of Israel complained against Moses and Aaron, and the whole congregation said to them, "If only we had died in the land of Egypt, or if only we had died in this wilderness, why has the Lord brought us to this land to fall by the sword, that our wives and children should become victims? Would it not be better for us to return to Egypt?" So they said to one another, "Let us select a leader and return to Egypt." Then Moses and Aaron fell on their faces before all the assembly of the congregation of the children of Israel. But Joshua, the son of Nun, and Caleb, the son of Jephunneh, who were among those who had spied out the land, tore their clothes, and they spoke to all the congregation of the children of Israel, saying, "The land we passed through to spy out is an exceedingly good land. If the Lord delights in us, then he will bring us into this land and give it to us, a land which flows with milk and honey. Only do not rebel against the Lord, nor fear the people of the land, for they are our bread. Their protection has departed from them, and the Lord is with us. Do not fear them. And all the congregation said to stone them with stones. Now the glory of the Lord appeared in the tabernacle of meeting before all the children of Israel. Then the Lord said to Moses, How long will these people reject me? And how long will they not believe me with all the signs which I have performed among them? I will strike them with the pestilence and disinherit them, and I will make of you a nation greater and mightier than they. And Moses said to the Lord, Then the Egyptians will hear it, for by your might you brought these people up from among them. And they will tell it to the inhabitants of this land. They have heard that you, Lord, are among these people, that you, Lord, are seen face to face, and your cloud stands above them, and you go before them in a pillar of cloud by day and in a pillar of fire by night. Now, if you kill these people as one man, then the nations which have heard of your fame will speak, saying, Because the Lord was not able to bring this people to the land which he swore to give them, therefore he killed them in the wilderness. And now I pray, let the power of my Lord be great, just as you have spoken, saying, The Lord is long-suffering and abundant in mercy, forgiving iniquity and transgression, but he by no means clears the guilty, visiting the iniquity of the fathers on the children to the third and fourth generation. Pardon the iniquity of this people, I pray, according to the greatness of your mercy, just as you have forgiven this people from Egypt even until now. Then the Lord said, I have pardoned according to your word. But truly, as I live, all the earth shall be filled with the glory of the Lord. Because all these men who have seen my glory and the signs which I did in Egypt and in the wilderness and have put me to the test now these 10 times and have not heeded my voice, they certainly shall not see the land of which I swore to their fathers, nor shall any of those who rejected me see it. But my servant Caleb, because he has a different spirit in him and has followed me fully, I will bring into the land where he went, and his descendants shall inherit it. Now the Amalekites and the Canaanites dwell in the valley. Tomorrow, turn and move out into the wilderness by the way of the Red Sea. And the Lord spoke to Moses and Aaron, saying, How long shall I bear with this evil congregation who complain against me? I have heard the complaints which the children of Israel make against me. Say to them, As I live, says the Lord, just as you have spoken in my hearing, so I will do to you. The carcasses of you who have complained against me shall fall in this wilderness. All of you who were numbered, according to your entire number, from 20 years old and above, except for Caleb, the son of Jephunneh, and Joshua, the son of Nun, you shall by no means enter the land which I swore I would make you dwell in. But your little ones, whom you said would be victims, I will bring in, and they shall know the land which you have despised. But as for you, your carcasses shall fall in this wilderness, and your sons shall be shepherds in the wilderness 40 years, and bear the brunt of your infidelity until your carcasses are consumed in the wilderness, according to the number of the days in which you spied out the land, 40 days. For each day you will bear your guilt 1 year, namely 40 years, and you shall know my rejection. I, the Lord, have spoken this. I will surely do so to all this evil congregation who are gathered together against me. In this wilderness they shall be consumed, and there they shall die. Now, the men whom Moses sent to spy out the land, who returned and made all the congregation complain against him by bringing a bad report of the land, those very men who brought the evil report about the land died by the plague before the Lord. But Joshua, the son of Nun, and Caleb, the son of Jephunneh, remained alive of the men who went to spy out the land. Then Moses told these words to all the children of Israel, and the people mourned greatly. And they rose early in the morning and went up to the top of the mountain, saying, "Here we are, and we will go up to the place which the Lord has promised, for we have sinned." And Moses said, "Now, why do you transgress the command of the Lord? For this will not succeed. Do not go up, lest you be defeated by your enemies, for the Lord is not among you. For the Amalekites and the Canaanites are there before you, and you shall fall by the sword, because you have turned away from the Lord. The Lord will not be with you." But they presumed to go up to the mountaintop. Nevertheless, neither the Ark of the Covenant of the Lord nor Moses departed from the camp. Then the Amalekites and the Canaanites, who dwelt in that mountain, came down and attacked them and drove them back as far as Hormah.
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1: Mike Johnny pastors Kings Harbor Church in Torrance, California. And today, we continue his series, Exodus, with a message preview of coming attractions. Now here's Mike Johnny.
2: Exodus chapter 7, starting in verse 8. Here's our main idea as we jump into Exodus chapter 7, verse 8. The kindness, restraint, and patience of God are intended to lead us to repentance. Now, lest I be accused of plagiarizing, I didn't come up with that. That's actually Romans chapter 2 that I stole that from, and we'll get there in a little bit. But what we'll do before we get there is we're just going to look at just five verses. And I know you're like, last week you looked at nearly two chapters. This week only five verses. Whoever's dividing this up needs to like do a better job. Well, it's me. But the reality is that there's something in these five verses that are a precursor to the plagues rolling out. And so we wanted to slow down and capture this really quickly because I think it begins to help us see, here's what the Lord's doing, and also not only here's what the Lord's doing, but here's some things that maybe we can see about ourselves through this text. As we jump in to verse 8, it says this, "The Lord said to Moses and Aaron, when Pharaoh tells you, perform a miracle, tell Aaron,

But obviously this feels far afield from the way that we live, almost to a degree like, does this have anything for us? And so I'm gonna summarize the idea before I flesh it out for you. So here's the idea that I want you to grab from these short few verses. The sign of the snakes has past, present, and future implications that should cause Pharaoh to submit to God. Now, I intentionally listed it that way because there's multiple layers to these few tightly packed verses that I want you to see. And I think it's important that we think about them in relation to time. So let's just start with the present, because the present feels like it's easiest. When you think about Egypt, one of the things that you could think about is that the way that Egypt presents its power, one of its common symbols of power, is actually the snake. You know this because if you have ever seen a picture of the burial mask of King Tut, it's the famous picture of it's golden and with blue stripes. And if you look at it closely, it actually looks like the hood of a cobra. And if you stare really closely to the headband, it actually has two cobras coming off of it. And even the little long, overly long goatee thing looks like it's the tail of a snake. And the idea is that there's this power that is reflected in Egypt through the power of the snake. Now, we talked all the way back to week one about how there's allusions to the Garden of Eden. There's allusions to Genesis chapter one, and the way that he is trying to make work and make having children harder is like the curse of the serpent being meted out on these people. But even more than that, like, this is the way that they portray their power to the world. And so what an interesting way for the Lord to say, hey, let me show you that you ain't all that much. And so Aaron shows up and throws his staff on the ground and it becomes a serpent. And all these other magicians are like, well, we can do that too. And they throw their staffs on that ground and they become serpents. And then all of a sudden, Aaron's serpent decides, I'm going to swallow everybody else's serpent up. Like, I don't know. I am, as a kid, right? You'd get into a fight or a conflict with somebody, you begin to argue with them, and you'd be arguing about whatever, your favorite teams, who this girl likes, if she likes you more than she likes the other guy. And at one point, here's what's going to come out of your mouth. My dad can beat up your dad. And maybe that's true, maybe that's not. But if it ever happened that you're like, it's going down and your dad's getting worked, you don't keep talking trash about how your dad's stronger because he obviously lost. So if Pharaoh's sitting there and his symbol of power is getting swallowed up by the Lord's symbol of power, that's a good sign that maybe you shouldn't keep this fight going. And yet he doesn't heed it. Well, that's just the present implication. Let's look at a past implication. When you read this text in the original language, which is Hebrew, and so we're going to spend some time looking at language today. And so when you see that word serpent, it's actually not the most common word for serpent in the scriptures. It's actually this word tanin. And tanin actually is better translated as either a sea monster or sea creature. And so you actually have seen this word many times. And one of the first times that you see it is in Genesis chapter 1. Genesis chapter 1 would say this. Then God said in verse 20, let the waters swarm with living creatures. Let birds fly above the earth across the expanse of the sky. So God created the large sea creatures and every living creature that moves and swarms in the water according to their kinds. He also created every winged creature according to its kind, and God saw that it was good. And that language is really important because now this is not the idea of just your garden snake. It's this idea of this massive sea creature. And in that part of the world, in that time, when thinking about creation, part of what was thought was the chaos monsters of the water, that for you to rule and reign over creation, you must subdue them to make something useful out of the chaos. And so even in the creation narrative of the scriptures, when you read what God's doing, that he has the creative power to tell where these crazy sea creatures ought to go, then this is a moment that says, hey, you Pharaoh, you might be playing around with the chaos, but I rule over the chaos. That your magicians can play games with the chaos and make it appear on command, but when I play with the chaos, when I rule the chaos, it swallows up all of your parlor tricks. And all of a sudden, there's not just this present implication of God's power, but there's this past implication that this is the one that's the creator of the universe. That even the sea creatures, the sea monsters, the chaos monster bows down to him because even they are under his control. And then

0: the future implication. The word for how the serpents are displayed to take care of the other serpents is this word swallowed. And this word swallowed is actually only used one other time in the entirety of the book of Exodus. So in Exodus chapter 15, starting in verse 11, it would say this: "Lord, who is like you among the gods? Who is like you, glorious in holiness, revered with praises and performing wonders?" So this is the singing of praise after the Egyptians have been swallowed up by the Red Sea. "You stretch out your right hand and the earth swallowed them. With your faithful love, you will lead the people you have redeemed. You will guide them to your dwelling with your strength." So there's a couple of things here. One of them is, if you actually read the account of what happens to the Egyptians, it doesn't say that they were swallowed up by the earth. It says that they were covered by the water. This feels like whoever was singing the song must have not been paying attention or took a whole bunch of poetic license, because this isn't what the Lord did. And yet the way that they conceived what the Lord did was, in the same way that the snakes swallowed up the other snakes, you swallowed them up with your power over creation. Here's the other thing about it. We don't sing songs like this. Like, if the worship team was up here and they're like, "Lord, your praises are up to no end. You are glorious and deserve my gratitude. Thank you for getting my neighbor fired and making him move out of the neighborhood." Y'all would be like, "Oh, that was real specific." And so, like, this is included in their praise because they see this as the delivering act of God to get them out of the captivity that they're trapped in. And they choose to use the same word that's talked about here when Aaron's staff swallows up their staff. And it's almost as if this moment of seeing, hey, this is a divine act of God to show that he's able to deliver over the powers of the one that opposes him. Now, obviously, Pharaoh doesn't get the benefit of, like, hey, let me skip ahead a few chapters and figure out what this word means and see if that's going to be my fate. But it feels like it's really clear that in this moment, what is happening with the serpent, the way that it's described, what it looks like in their cultural context, and even what it means to use that word of consuming in a way that there is no doubt about the power of God, that feels like it should be an obvious sign. These ain't the ones you want to mess with. In fact, I wrote it this way. You've already heard it before. The sign of the snakes has past, present, and future implications that should cause Pharaoh to submit to God. Like, I know before in chapter 5 when they went to him and said, hey, Yahweh says that he would like for you to let us go so we can go out into the wilderness and worship for 3 days. He's like, I don't know who Yahweh is, and even if I did, I'm not listening to anything that he says. But after you begin to see his power, after he crushes your status symbols, after you can look back to creation narratives and say, the thing that we all fear in creation, he has mastery over. Even the way that this will ultimately play out to how he's going to deal with them, this should be one of those things that says, I'm not messing with Yahweh, I'm done. Verse 13. However, Pharaoh's heart was hard, and he did not listen to them, as the Lord had said. Now, it's interesting, one, that the way that the writer of Exodus would remind us, like, hey, don't be surprised because the Lord has said this before. But I'll even tell you, one of the most difficult things, or maybe one of the most common questions about the book of Exodus, is this phrase right here, that Pharaoh's heart was hard. What does that mean? Because if it means that the Lord's making this guy do this, well, that doesn't feel like it's really fair, especially when it ends up that his army and he end up getting destroyed. Like, that doesn't feel like what we read later in Exodus about God, who's merciful and compassionate, slow to anger, abounding in steadfast love. And so what does it mean for Pharaoh's heart to be hard, and who has the responsibility in this? And so maybe a great way to break it down is, again, to spend some time looking at the words. When you read the book of Exodus, there's actually three words for this idea of Pharaoh's heart being hard. Here's the first one. The first one is this word hazak, which means to be, grow, or make strong. Now, here's why that's important, because in a positive way, for your heart to be strong is kind of the thing that we hope for people that we love, that if they're going through a difficult situation, that they would have this resolve, this strength, this thing in them that keeps going even when it's hard. It's to have courage. It's to stand like Flint even when there's opposition against you. It's this idea of I'm going to hold on and keep fighting when it's positive. When it's negative, it's this idea of rebellion or stubbornness or opposition. It's this idea of being set in your ways. One of the things you need to know about this word, and I'm borrowing from Dr. Carmen Joy Imes here, she talks about that there's never a time when you read in the book of Exodus that Pharaoh makes his own heart strong. He's never, in a positive way, making himself be resilient and having the resolve to do what's good. Like, he's never responsible for that. It's always the Lord that's behind this version of the term of a hard heart, that the Lord's always doing that, that the Lord's allowing him to be set in his ways. So it's important to understand what his ways are. And here's the second term, kabed. It just means heavy. Now, when we use the term that we have a heavy heart, it means that something has burdened us. When we say we have a heavy heart about a situation, it means it's something that we might be losing sleep over. It's something that's weighing on us, that we feel the seriousness, the gravity, the grievousness of the thing that is weighing on us. But that's not necessarily what it meant in their culture. In fact, there is an old Egyptian idea that when you died, they were really serious about how they buried you. This is where you see mummification. This is where you see the mask about King Tut that I showed you earlier. Like, there was this idea of even protecting the body in death because the gods were going to weigh and measure who you were after you died. And one of the ways that they would do that is that they would take the person's heart and they would put it on a scale next to a feather. And if it was heavier than a feather, then there was guilt in them. Good luck. And so this idea of the heart being heavy was to say that you were placing guilt within your own heart, or you were doing guilty things that caused your heart to be more and more heavy. This is actually the most common term of what Pharaoh is doing, that Pharaoh is doing actions that are making his heart full of guilt, making his heart heavier in the balance of whether he's right or wrong, that he is continually adding the weight of guilt to his heart by the things that he does. In fact, if you were to read through Exodus 7:14, Exodus 8:15, Exodus 9:32, Exodus 9:7, all of these point to Pharaoh doing things, actions, responses that show that his heart is being made more heavy. If you were to look at them in context, it's actually his response to the plagues that over and over again, instead of it him recognizing his guilt, his response is just making him more guilty in the way that he acts. And so if the idea is Pharaoh's heart is becoming hard, one of those things means that he is doing guilty things that's making his heart more heavy. And then in response to that, the Lord is just allowing him to be set in his ways. The description of Pharaoh's heart as hard is an indication of his unwillingness to respond to the Lord's actions and warnings. So what do we do with that? Because even that last statement feels like it's a stark contradiction to the main idea. That if what we're talking about is that Pharaoh's got this hard heart, and I'm asking the question, what does that have to do with us? And what does it have to do with the kindness, restraint, and patience of God being intended to lead us to repentance? What do those things have to do with one another? I think there's two things. The first one is this. The warnings and consequences of sin are part of God's kindness to us. Now, you may be like, I don't like that sentence. Could you come up with another one? But I want you to hear both the warnings and the consequences of sin are part of God's kindness to us. When I was in college at the University of Oklahoma, my goal was I was going to run track. I was going to make it to the Olympics. I was going to get my degree. And then I was going to go to law school and I was going to become a famous sports agent. I wasn't ambitious at all. My sophomore year got cut from the track team. My junior year, the Lord made it very clear that that was not the plan for me. And like, I had it all worked out. Like, I was networking with guys. My freshman year, University of Oklahoma won the national championship. So I'm talking to guys about, man, if you get in the league, me and you, man, like, you're going to need somebody to be your sports agent. You need to know, you got to have somebody who knew you before you were somebody. Just keep my number. Like, I had it all worked out. But I made this deal with the Lord. I'm going to give so much money to the church. I'm going to be faithful. But what I really would have been was this jerk that lived in New York that made lots of money that could care less about the things of the Lord. And my plan started unraveling. And I can remember sitting down with my youth pastor, just heartbroken. I've been cut from the track team. I was doing fine in school, but things weren't working. My internship that was supposed to lead to me being the head of a marketing department so I could get experience before I decided to start my own firm. They put me in HR because they couldn't make space for me in marketing that summer. And like, I'm sitting there saying, like, why is none of this happening? And it was almost as if he was saying to me, hey, it's cloudy outside. He said, oh, it's just because the Lord loves you enough to not let your plan succeed. And I was like, I'm not sure how to respond to that, but later on, I'm gonna walk out of here and I'm gonna come up with something real witty to tell you how mad I am. And I just didn't have a category for the Lord not letting me have what I want being the Lord's kindness for me. How many times has the Lord warned or said, don't go down this road, not because he is trying to withhold something from you, but actually because he loves you enough not to give you what you want? How many times have you fallen into sin and you've got to meet the gentle consequences of sin, not the full weight of sin, and instead of you just getting off scot-free, the Lord actually allowed you to feel the sting of the guilt of what you'd done? The warnings and consequences of sin are part of God's kindness to us. I didn't make that up. Romans chapter 2 would say this, or do you despise the riches of his kindness, restraint, and patience, not recognizing that God's kindness is intended to lead you to repentance? Because of your hardened and unrepentant heart, you are storing up wrath for yourself in the day of wrath, when God's righteous judgment is revealed. He will repay each one according to his works. Eternal life to those who by persistence in doing good seek glory, honor, and immortality. But wrath and anger to those who are self-seeking and disobey the truth while obeying unrighteousness. There will be affliction and distress for every human being who does evil, first to the Jew and also to the Greek, but glory, honor, and peace for everyone who does what is good, first for the Jew and also to the Greek. And what I want to slow down and point to, he's like, man, do you not see what the Lord is doing? Like, the context of the book of Romans is, hey, those of you who are Jewish, you ain't all that awesome. Those of you who are not Jewish, you're also not awesome. And so the judging one another makes no sense because both of you are full of sin. And have you not seen that God in his restraint and his kindness and his patience has been trying to draw you by his kindness to repentance? Because those who do good, they get good, but none of you have done good. Like, this is not a chipper part of the letter where it's like, hey, welcome, call to worship. You all are doing awful. You deserve the punishment of God on the day of wrath. But it is this honest call to recognize that this is the havoc that sin wreaks on us. That it makes our hearts heavy. And the longer that we pursue sin, the more that Romans 1 would say, that the Lord would say, that I'm just going to give you over to be set in your ways, hardened in your heart. And he would plead, do you not see that the Lord's kindness, his restraint, his patience with you is him trying to draw you in to make your heart alive again? So let's just have a real conversation, church. Because I think far too many of us have become comfortable with heavy hearts. Like, I know that talking about sin and the heaviness of sin, that probably doesn't get you a lot of views on YouTube. But the reality is that if we are not honest about the conversation, about this is the impact of sin on our hearts, it's not just that it's this unfortunate thing that we got to kind of get off of our record, but it's making our hearts calcified and numb to the Lord, that it's not allowing us to walk in the freedom that he would want us to have, that if we don't honestly talk about this, then we're doing one another a disservice, that we must call sin what it is, that this is not just a Pharaoh problem, it's a human problem. Like, hear the burden that I carry with this, because there are people that I know who are frustrated with God because of the warnings and the consequences of sin that he's tried to use his kindness to turn him back to them, and their hearts have just become more and more calcified because God didn't give them what they wanted. And if they recognize that God loved them more than they even knew how to love themselves, they would see the warnings of God as him saying, I'm trying to be kind and restrained and patient toward you, that you might know glory and honor and peace instead of the wrath that you're storing up for yourself because you've become in love with your sin. So I feel the weight of being honest about when we stand before the Lord, that our hearts in and of themselves are heavy. And that brings us to a problem, because none of us can do good on our own. And so what is the solution for hard hearts? The solution for a hard heart is not more effort, but a new heart. At times, people have to have work done on their heart. Sometimes they need to have a pacemaker put in, because the ability to regulate their heart, though their heart might be good, has somehow been lost. And so they go in and they attach the electrical nodes, and the pacemaker is meant to regulate their heart so that way it would be effective. Other times, people, because of what's happened in their heart, that their veins and their arteries have begun to calcify. And so the heart is meant to be pumping oxygenated blood throughout the body to serve the body. And it's not able to do that in an effective manner because it's becoming more and more rigid. Now, I think far too often, we think our problem is the first one, that we just need a pacemaker put in. That if we just have the right rules and the right regulations to help us, that if we just have the right patterns and the right habits, if we just read the right book and listen to the right podcast, that our hearts are going to be okay. But I think our problem, according to the scriptures, is the second one, that our hearts are becoming calcified. Now, here's the problem. If you have a calcified heart and somebody says to you, hey, you know what? You just need to run more on the treadmill. That will kill you. Because you're trying to force the heart to do something that it doesn't have the ability to do, and you're just putting more burden and load on it, and you're going to wear it out more quickly. You don't need more effort. You need a new heart. And God says to the people of God over and over again, it's not your effort that's going to change your heart. This is not a pacemaker problem. You don't need more law or new covenants to try and figure out how to make your heart work. You need a brand new heart, and I am going to give it to you. Ezekiel 36 would say this, for I will take you from the nations and gather you from all the countries, and I'll bring you into your own land. I will also sprinkle clean water on you, and you will be clean. I will cleanse you from all impurities and all your idols. I will give you a new heart and put a new spirit within you. I'll remove your heart of stone and give you a heart of flesh. I'll place my spirit within you and cause you to follow my statutes and carefully observe my ordinances. You will live in the land that I gave your ancestors. You will be my people, and I will be your God, and I will save you from all your uncleanness. This is the message of what Jesus accomplishes for us. He's the better covenant partner that fulfills what we cannot fulfill, and then by his death provides the new heart for us and gives us the Spirit of God that we might be able to be faithfully obedient to God. So if your heart's hard, you don't have to wait until your name comes up on the transplant list. Jesus has secured a new heart for you. If the warnings of God, the call to obedience to God feels like it's this oppressive weight as opposed to this freedom, it might mean that you need a heart transplant, and Jesus is here to provide you a new heart. And so here's what I want to invite you into, that as we end our time in the Word, maybe you say, Lord, my heart's been hard. I've said this before, and I'll just keep saying it throughout the series, that Sunday's not enough. Like I'm good for 90 minutes on Sunday. I can do the dance. I can play the game. I can put the face on. I can do that for 90 minutes. And that doesn't mean that my heart's not hard. There are going to be moments when it feels like Pharaoh finally gets it. Two plagues in, he's like, hey, wait. We don't have to do this anymore. Stop the plagues, and I'll let your people go. And there's a reason there's eight more plagues. Because he could fake it for a little bit, but his heart was still hard. And just being in this room doesn't mean that our hearts are not hard. But it does mean that you're on ground zero where the Lord might soften it. Say, if I've been heaping guilt in my heart because I've been sinning and not been dealing with my sin, forgive me and make my heart new. Or maybe you want to stand in the gap for somebody. Maybe their heart is hard towards the Lord because they have seen his warnings and his, and the consequences of sin as him being some kind of tyrant as opposed to him being kind, restrained, and patient. Would you say, Lord, would you soften their heart? Would you invite them in to know you in a way that they see your kindness leading them to repentance? Let me pray. So, Father, I pray that as we continue to walk through the book of Exodus, that the narrative would be a window into who you are, but also a mirror about who we are. That it would show us in ways that you, by your actions and your warnings, have shown us who you are, what your power looks like, and the goodness of trusting you. But also, would it show for us times when, with hard hearts, we've seen it and just refused to listen? Would you soften our hearts today? Would you whisper to some of us, just like my youth pastor spoke to me, that he loves you enough to thwart your plans? That he loves you enough not to give you what you want? That he loves you enough to let you feel the gentle consequences of what you've been walking in, trying to lead you in kindness back to repentance? Would you do that among us? Would you remove the stigma of repentance, of being what somebody who is that bad has to do? And would it be actually the maturity that comes that we run to you when we stumble instead of running away from you? Would you just gently, humbly invite us in to hear how you want to soften our hearts or give us the ability to intercede for others? And would you help us to steward the opportunity? It's in your matchless name I pray. Amen.
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The Citizen Way singing Spring on Pilgrim Radio to kick off another day here on Pilgrim Radio. I trust that the music so far has been encouraging to you, the programs we have enjoyed. We've got another program at 2 a.m. Pacific time as we start a new book. It's J.C. Ryle's book, Holiness, read for us by Tom Hess. So join us at that time for that program as we turn next to Nicole Smith singing That's Where My Heart Is Too.

0: strength for the journey. 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
1: Hello again. It's me, Tom Hess, and I have missed you. The Lord permits us to meet again. I used to say that a lot in the past, but this time it means more to me than ever. And I want to thank you for your prayers and kind thoughts. You know who you are. Today, we begin a book which has been read before on Reader's Choice and qualifies as one of my all-time favorites. You'll see what I mean once we get into it. It's titled Holiness by John Charles Ryle. He served for almost 40 years as a minister of the gospel before being appointed as the first bishop of Liverpool in the year 1880. This book was published in 1879. I'm really looking forward to sharing it with you. Chapter 1, Sin. 1 John 3:4 reads, "Sin is the transgression of the law. He that wishes to attain right views about Christian holiness must begin by examining the vast and solemn subject of sin. He must dig down very low if he would build high. A mistake here is most mischievous. Wrong views about holiness are generally traceable to wrong views about human corruption. I make no apology for beginning this volume of papers about holiness by making some plain statements about sin. The plain truth is that a right knowledge of sin lies at the root of all saving Christianity. Without it, such doctrines as justification, conversion, sanctification are words and names which convey no meaning to the mind. The first thing, therefore, that God does when he makes anyone a new creature in Christ is to send light into his heart and show him that he is a guilty sinner. The material creation in Genesis began with light, and so also does the spiritual creation.

We are all, of course, familiar with the terms sin and sinners. We talk frequently of sin being in the world and of men committing sins. But what do we mean by these terms and phrases? Do we really know? I fear there is much mental confusion and haziness on this point. Let me try as briefly as possible to supply an answer. I say then that sin, speaking generally, is, as the 9th article of our church declares, the fault and corruption of the nature of every man that is naturally engendered of the offspring of Adam, whereby man is very far gone from original righteousness and is of his own nature inclined to evil, so that the flesh lusts away against the spirit, and therefore in every person born into the world it deserves God's wrath and damnation. Sin, in short, is that vast moral disease which affects the whole human race, of every rank and class and name and nation and people and tongue. A disease from which there never was but one born of woman that was free. Need I say that one was Christ Jesus the Lord? I say furthermore that a sin, to speak more particularly, consists in doing, saying, thinking, or imagining anything that is not in perfect conformity with the mind and law of God. Sin, in short, as the Scripture says, is the transgression of the law. The slightest outward or inward departure from absolute mathematical parallelism with God's revealed will and character constitutes a sin, and at once makes us guilty in God's sight. Of course, I need not tell anyone who reads his Bible with attention that a man may break God's law in heart and thought when there is no overt and visible act of wickedness. Our Lord has settled that point beyond dispute in the Sermon on the Mount, Matthew 5:21-28. Even a poet of our own has truly said, "A man may smile and smile and be a villain." Again, I need not tell a careful student of the New Testament that there are sins of omission as well as commission, and that we sin, as our prayer book justly reminds us, by leaving undone the things we ought to do, as really as by doing things we ought not to do. The solemn words of our Master in the Gospel of St. Matthew place this point also beyond dispute. It is there written, "Depart, you cursed, into everlasting fire. For I was hungry, and you gave me no meat. I was thirsty, and you gave me no drink." It was a deep and thoughtful saying of Archbishop Usher just before he died, "Lord, forgive me all my sins, and especially my sins of omission." But I do think it necessary in these times to remind you that a man may commit sin and yet be ignorant of it and fancy himself innocent when he is guilty. I fail to see any scriptural warrant for the modern assertion that sin is not sin to us until we discern it and are conscious of it. On the contrary, in the 4th and 5th chapters of the unduly neglected book Leviticus, and in the 15th of Numbers, I find Israel distinctly taught that there were sins of ignorance which rendered people unclean and needed atonement. And I find our Lord expressly teaching that the servant who knew not his master's will and did it not was not excused on account of his ignorance, but was beaten and punished. Luke 12:48. We shall do well to remember that when we make our own miserably imperfect knowledge and consciousness the measure of our sinfulness, we are on very dangerous ground. A deeper study of Leviticus might do us much good.
Secondly, concern

0: Concerning the origin and source of this vast moral disease called sin, I must say something. I fear the views of many professing Christians on this point are sadly defective and unsound. I dare not pass it by. Let us then have it fixed down in our minds that the sinfulness of man does not begin from without, but from within. It is not the result of bad training in early years. It is not picked up from bad companions and bad examples, as some weak Christians are too fond of saying. No, it is a family disease, which we all inherit from our first parents, Adam and Eve, and with which we are born. Created in the image of God, innocent and righteous at first, our parents fell from original righteousness and became sinful and corrupt. And from that day to this, all men and women are born in the image of fallen Adam and Eve and inherit a heart and nature inclined to evil. By one man, sin entered into the world. That which is born of the flesh is flesh. We are by nature children of wrath. The carnal mind is enmity against God. Out of the heart, naturally, as out of a fountain, proceed evil thoughts, adulteries, and the like. The fairest baby that has entered life this year and become the sunbeam of a family is not, as its mother perhaps fondly calls it, a little angel or a little innocent, but a little sinner, alas, as it lies smiling and crowing in its cradle. That little creature carries in its heart the seeds of every kind of wickedness. Only watch it carefully as it grows in stature and its mind develops, and you will soon detect in it an incessant tendency to that which is bad and a backwardness to that which is good. You will see it in the buds and germs of deceit, evil temper, selfishness, self-will, obstinacy, greediness, envy, jealousy, passion, which, if indulged and let alone, will shoot up with painful rapidity. Who taught the child these things? Where did he learn them? The Bible alone can answer these questions. Of all the foolish things that parents say about their children, there is none worse than the common saying, "My son has a good heart, after all. He is not what he ought to be, but he's fallen into bad hands. Public schools are bad places. The tutors neglect the boys, yet he has a good heart, after all." The truth, unhappily, is diametrically the other way. The first cause of all sin lies in the natural corruption of the boy's own heart and not in the school. Concerning the extent of this vast moral disease of man called sin, let us beware that we make no mistake. The only safe ground is that which is laid for us in Scripture. Every imagination of the thoughts of his heart is by nature evil, and that continually. The heart is deceitful above all things and desperately wicked. Sin is a disease which pervades and runs through every part of our moral constitution and every faculty of our minds. The understanding, the affections, the reasoning powers, the will are all more or less infected. Even the conscience is so blinded that it cannot be depended on as a sure guide and is as likely to lead men wrong as right, unless it is enlightened by the Holy Ghost. In short, from the sole of the foot, even unto the head, there is no soundness about us. The disease may be veiled under a thin covering of courtesy, politeness, good manners, and outward decorum, but it lies deep down in the Constitution. I admit fully that man has many grand and noble faculties left about him, and that in arts and sciences and literature, he shows immense capacity. But the fact still remains that in spiritual things, he is utterly dead and has no natural knowledge or love or fear of God. His best things are so interwoven and intermingled with corruption that the contrast only brings out into sharper relief the truth and extent of the fall. That one and the same creature should be in some things so high and in others so low, so great and yet so little, so noble and yet so mean, so grand in his conception and execution of material things, and yet so groveling and debased in his affections, that he should be able to plan and erect buildings like those at Karnak and Luxor in Egypt, and the Parthenon at Athens, and yet worship vile gods and goddesses and birds and beasts and creeping things, that he should be able to produce tragedies like those of Aeschylus and Sophocles, and histories like that of Thucydides, and yet be a slave to abominable vices like those described in the first chapter of the Epistle to the Romans. All this is a sore puzzle to those who sneer at God's word written and scoff at us as bibliolaters. But it is a knot that we can untie with the Bible in our hands. We can acknowledge that man has all the marks of a majestic temple about him, a temple in which God once dwelt, but a temple in which is now in utter ruins, a temple in which the shattered window here and a doorway there and a column there still give some faint idea of the magnificence of the original design, but a temple which from end to end has lost its glory and fallen from its high estate. And we say that nothing solves the complicated problem of man's condition but the doctrine of original or birth sin and the crushing effects of the fall. Let us remember beside this that every part of the world bears testimony to the fact that sin is the universal disease of all mankind. Search the globe from east to west and from pole to pole. Search every nation of every clime in our four quarters of the earth. Search every rank and class in our own country, from the highest to the lowest, and under every circumstance and condition, the report will always be the same. The remotest islands in the Pacific Ocean, completely separate from Europe, Asia, Africa, and America, beyond the reach alike of Oriental luxury and Western arts and literature, islands inhabited by people ignorant of books, money, steam, and gunpowder, uncontaminated by the vices of modern civilization. These very islands have always been found, when first discovered, the abode of the vilest forms of lust, cruelty, deceit, and superstition. If the inhabitants have known nothing else, they have always known how to sin. Everywhere, the human heart is naturally deceitful above all things and desperately wicked. For my part, I know no stronger proof of the inspiration of Genesis and the Mosaic account of the origin of man than the power, extent, and universality of sin. Grant that mankind have all sprung from one pair, and that this pair fell, as Genesis chapter 3 tells us, and the state of human nature everywhere is easily accounted for. Deny it, as many do, and you are at once involved in inexplicable difficulties. In a word, the uniformity and universality of human corruption supply one of the most unanswerable instances of the enormous difficulties of infidelity. After all, I am convinced that the greatest proof of the extent and power of sin is the pertinacity with which it cleaves to man, even after he's converted and has become the subject of the Holy Ghost's operations. To use the language of the ninth article, this infection of nature doth remain, yes, even in them that are regenerate. So deeply planted are the roots of human corruption that even after we are born again, renewed, washed, sanctified, justified, and made living members of Christ, these roots remain alive in the bottom of our hearts, and like the leprosy in the walls of the house, we never get rid of them until the earthly house of this tabernacle is dissolved. Sin, no doubt, in the believer's heart, has no longer dominion. It is checked, controlled, mortified, and crucified by the expulsive power of the new principle of grace. The life of a believer is a life of victory and not of failure. But the very struggles which go on within his bosom, the fight that he finds it needful to fight daily, the watchful jealousy which he is obliged to exercise over his inner man, the contest between the flesh and the spirit, the inward groanings which no one knows but he who has experienced them, all testify to the same great truth, all show the enormous power and vitality of sin. Mighty indeed must that foe be who, even when crucified, is still alive. Happy is that believer who understands it, and while he rejoices in Christ Jesus, he has no confidence in the flesh. And while he says, "Thanks be unto God who gives us the victory," never forgets to watch and pray, lest he fall into temptation. Concerning the guilt, vileness, and offensiveness of sin in the sight of God, my words shall be few. I say few advisedly, because in the light of things, the nature of things, I do not think that mortal man can at all realize the exceeding sinfulness of sin in the sight of that holy and perfect one with whom we have to do. On the one hand, God is that eternal being who charges his angels with folly, and in whose sight the very heavens are not clean. He is one who reads thoughts and motives as well as actions, and requires truth in the inward parts. We, on the other hand, poor blind creatures, here today and gone tomorrow, born in sin, surrounded by sinners, living in a constant atmosphere of weakness, infirmity, and imperfection, can form none but the most inadequate conceptions of the hideousness of evil. We have no line to fathom it and no measure by which to gauge it. The blind man can see no difference between a masterpiece of Titian or Raphael and the Queen's head on a village signboard. The deaf man cannot distinguish between a penny whistle and a cathedral organ. The very animals whose smell is most offensive to us have no idea that they are offensive and are not offensive to one another. And man, fallen man, I believe, can have no just idea what a vile thing sin is in the sight of that God whose handiwork is absolutely perfect. Perfect, whether we look through telescope or microscope. Perfect in the formation of a mighty planet like Jupiter, with his satellites keeping time to a second as he rolls around the sun. Perfect in the formation of the smallest insect that crawls over a foot of ground. But let us nevertheless settle it firmly in our minds that sin is the abominable thing that God hates, that God is of purer eyes than to behold iniquity, and cannot look upon that which is evil, that the least transgression of God's law makes us guilty of all, that the soul that sins shall die, that the wages of sin is death, that God shall judge the secrets of men, that there is a worm that never dies, and a fire that is not quenched, that the wicked shall be turned into hell, and shall go away into everlasting punishment, and that nothing that defiles shall in any wise enter heaven. These are indeed tremendous words when we consider that they are written in the book of a most merciful God. No proof of the fullness of sin, after all, is so overwhelming and unanswerable as the cross and passion of our Lord Jesus Christ and the whole doctrine of his substitution and atonement. Terribly black must that guilt be, for which nothing but the blood of the Son of God could make satisfaction. Heavy must that weight of human sin be, which made Jesus groan and sweat drops of blood in agony at Gethsemane, and cry at Golgotha, my God, why hast thou forsaken me? Nothing, I am convinced, will astonish us so much when we awake in the resurrection day as the view we shall have of sin and the retrospect we shall take of our own countless shortcomings and defects. Never will the hour when Christ comes the second time shall we fully realize the sinfulness of sin. Well might George Whitefield say, the anthem in heaven will be, what hath God wrought? One point only remains to be considered on the subject of sin, which I dare not pass over. That point is deceitfulness. It's deceitfulness. It is a point of most serious importance, and I venture to think it does not receive the attention which it deserves. You may see this deceitfulness in the wonderful proneness of men to regard sin as less sinful and dangerous than it is in the sight of God, and in their readiness to extenuate it, make excuses for it, and minimize its guilt. It is but a little one. God is merciful. God is not extreme to mark what is done amiss. We mean well. One cannot be so particular. Where is the mighty harm? We only do as others. Who is not familiar with this kind of language? You may see it in the long string of smooth words and phrases which men have coined in order to designate things which God calls downright wicked and ruinous to the soul. What do such expressions as fast, gay, wild, unsteady, thoughtless, loose mean? They show that men try to cheat themselves into the belief that sin is not quite so sinful as God says it is, and that they are not so bad as they really are. You may see it in the tendency, even of believers, to indulge their children in questionable practices and to blind their eyes to the inevitable result of the love of money, of tampering with temptation, and sanctioning a low standard of family religion. I fear we do not sufficiently realize the extreme subtlety of our soul's disease. We are too apt to forget that temptation to sin will rarely present itself to us in its true colors, saying, I am your deadly enemy, and I want to ruin you forever in hell. Oh no, sin comes to us like Judas with a kiss, and like Joab with an outstretched hand and flattering words. The forbidden fruit seemed good and desirable to Eve, and yet it cast her out of Eden. The walking idly on his palace roof seemed harmless enough to David, and yet it ended in adultery and murder. Sin rarely seems sin at its first beginnings. Let us then watch and pray, lest we fall into temptation. We may give wickedness smooth names, but we cannot alter its nature and character in the sight of God. Let us remember St. Paul's words, "Exhort one another daily, lest any be hardened through the deceitfulness of sin." It is a wise prayer in our litany. From the deceits of the world, the flesh, and the devil, good Lord, deliver us. And now, before I go further, let me briefly mention two thoughts which appear to me to rise with irresistible force out of the subject. On the one hand, I ask you to observe what deep reasons we all have for humiliation and self-abasement. Let us sit down before the picture of sin displayed to us in the Bible and consider what guilty, vile, corrupt creatures we all are in the sight of God, what need we all have of that entire change of heart called regeneration, new birth, or conversion. What a mass of infirmity and imperfection to the very best of us at our very best. What a solemn thought, without holiness no man shall see the Lord. What cause we have to cry with the publican every night in our lives when we think of our sins of omission as well as commission. God be merciful to me, a sinner. And with that, we draw to a close installment number one of J.C. Ryle's discussion of sin from the book Holiness, published by Evangelical Press in Durham, England. The year was 1879. Thank you for listening, and do join us again.
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1: Today on Pilgrim Radio's His People, Christian architect Duo Dickinson.
2: So my sense is that you shape the buildings because the culture shapes the buildings. God shapes you. You're not shaped by the buildings you make. You are shaped independent of what we do, actually.
1: Duo Dickinson, next. Coming up today, a discussion with Duo Dickinson. He's an architect, and Spencer Dahlke talks with him about his recent piece, Do Buildings Reflect Spiritual Change? It appears in Mockingbird magazine.
3: Tell us a little bit about yourself. You're an architect. How did God lead you into that particular calling?
2: Well, it's pretty classic. So I grew up with, you know, the classic greatest generation parents, meaning they would tell you to go watch television. And I grew up in a high school that basically had a guy who was a really nice guy as your advisor who said, like, oh, where do you want to go? So it was always left to each of us baby boomers to determine our future. And part of the determining the future was I was okay in school, and there was a program at the University of Buffalo, and it allowed high school students to take classes. So I auditioned in, you know, you have to all the grades and things. I auditioned in, and I got two senior level, 400 level courses, one in Shakespeare and one in English history from the Magna Carta to the Reform Act of 1832. And I had an unbelievably great time and really bonded with the professors, so much so that I visited one of them in England the year following. I went to both of them at the end of the last class. And we did bond. I mean, it was like we were friends. And so I said, this is fantastic. If I were to pursue English or pursue history, what would be the ultimate end game of that? They both said the exact same thing. They didn't know each other. They said, well, then you'd get a PhD and you'd actually become a professor. You'd write some. You then would, if you really were good, you'd become a professor that actually becomes a PhD for people that are getting the degree you have. So I said, so you'd be getting an education to teach other people to get an education to teach other people to get an education. And I went, there's no product. It probably is a God thing. I never put it in those terms, but it probably was a God thing where I'm lying in bed when I'm 17 years old and it's August of 1972. And I'm lying in bed and I'm going, I mean, I'm 17. I must determine the rest of my life right now. And I looked at my library that was on the wall in the moonlight, and I thought about the fact that every night before I went to sleep, if I needed to put myself to sleep, I would think about how things were made. And I saw how a lot of the books I had were fine arts derived, and I said, you know what, I'll be an architect. Back then, there were only two ways to do it. One is with a Bachelor of Architecture, which is 5 years, kind of a master's and a bachelor's combined, or a master's. And I opted for the five, so I wanted to do it right away. And so I opted for the best school in the country, Cornell. I'm licensed before I'm 27, 26, the earliest you could possibly be licensed. That's it. And it's one of these things where if I had any perspective, I probably wouldn't have done that path because it's pretty brutal. We started with 140 kids in a terrific program, and we graduated on time, 38. So basically probably 50 or 60 graduated. That meant more than half of the students that got into the best program in the country decided not to do this or failed. So it was, is that a good thing? I don't think it's a good thing. Because I teach now, and I tell all the kids I teach that essentially my job is to have you find what you do through this. And that human first approach directly reflects the architecture design thing that I do, which is, it's not that I am the designer. It's that we are humans. We really discover what God has given us, not just as a person, but in this world, what God has given us. And it's so overwhelmingly complicated and so overwhelmingly unknowable. It's hard when you're an architect, but you have to have kind of essential faith in things you can't control. And if there's one profession that is based on control, it's architecture. If you realize the fundament of what the building is out of your control, even though you're doing everything, that's one of those things which you only know because you know what you don't know. And that's really hard for humans to know what we don't know.
3: before I get to some of the things that you mentioned there, you had some really interesting thoughts in this article that you wrote for Mockingbird magazine, Do Buildings Reflect Spiritual Change? What prompted you to write this article? Is this a thing you've been thinking about a lot, or what happened?
2: Oh my goodness. See, I'm 70 years old, right? So I would say, you know, there's that whole first part where you're going crazy in your 20s and 30s to just have something to offer. You then have work, but then you've got children, if you chose my path, and your life is this weird mud wrestling match between children and work and marriage. Then when the children go away, you have this thing where you, if things work out, you've established this place that people either want or don't want, but they want enough that you can make money at it. The children are basically gone. They're baked. It's over. They're finished. You know, you were there for them, but they've got their own lives. At that stage, I went, well, why am I doing this? And then what am I actually doing? What I realize is that when you do so many houses, we've done over 600 houses, you do so many places that have got a spiritual direction, maybe 100 things that have a spiritual direction, that you realize that everything that I do has got the essence of capturing the humanity of the people that are in it. And I honestly believe that God made us. And if that is true, then I'm capturing some aspect of God in everything I do. And I'm not alone in this. Other architects have furtively said this. It's very heretical to actually, in the academic intellectual world, to basically say there are things you don't control, that you don't define. And a great architect named Christopher Alexander, he laid out in many books and everything this incredibly extreme, overwrought way of designing things that is absolutely based on the essential humanity of every person. And it's almost like an academic overreach into getting the bona fides of control of the design process with, and if you read his later writings, with an acknowledgement of 100% that the designer is not in control. And that weird dynamic of humans having agency, facility, and not control is to me almost the essence of what faith is. Because you think about the rest of the universe and they have no conception there's anything but themselves. They are what they are. They don't really know about death. They don't really know about anything except what they deal with every day. And we, this small group of organisms, know about death, know there's something more that we can't understand. And the more that we end up knowing in this last 100 years, the more we end up understanding how there are things we might not ever know, because our abilities and our agency has got limits of understanding and capacity to diagnose and data form things that are just almost surreally complicated. And I've got some very good friends that are very hard scientists, and they are very angry at me because I say to them, so how's that gravity thing going? I mean, you know what gravity is, right? You've measured it, but what is that gravity thing again? How does that work? And they just want to shoot me because, you know, the entire arc of human intellectual focus has been on things like gravity and time. I mean, a very good friend of mine, one of my very best friends, was on the top quark experiment at CERN. He was very upset at the time, and he is upset that it was called the God particle, because he's an atheist, and he really says this is absolutely absurd. It was a marketing ploy. It's baloney. But I did say, weren't you guys thinking that you would actually have a more definitive arc of understanding? And he said, well, some of us were. Some of us really thought that this would be the Rosetta Stone, where you'd actually see how the subatomic parts worked. You'd see how they actually formed and reformed and changed. And you'd get a little bit like getting the genome. You would get a map of how mass and anything is actually put together. It just showed that you didn't know a lot. There's so much more to understand. So that in this hot esoteric end is exactly what I discovered in the world of design, where everybody tries to put some label on design, or they did up until the last, to the internet, about whether it's classical or modern or traditional or whatever. They try to sort of make it into a style, and the style is all baloney, because the truth is it's whether or not you find it reaches to something you don't control yourself. And that's the beauty thing, which is a nightmare of illegitimacy and excusing ignorance. I just try to make beauty, says the designer. You don't make beauty, you discover beauty. So I'm sorry, you didn't do that. That was already done. You just found it.
3: I'm trying to wrap my mind a little bit around this idea of beauty being not a thing that we control. Can I float an idea by you and you tell me how this maybe aligns with what you're trying to say? Something I've been reading recently. You're an architect. I consider myself a thespian. I really like acting. I've been reading Michael Chekhov, and he writes about why study acting technique. And he says we have to have an objective standard for acting technique because that's how we progress and advance and discover, maybe like you're saying, new ways of portraying our character.
2: It's exactly the same. And I don't think it's just the same in aesthetic things. I think it's the same in practical things. You know, I teach second year students, and you have to teach them, this sounds really stupid, but it's true, the nuts and bolts of buildability. That's another horrible word, but things that either work or don't work. And you say, if you, in order to do things that are conscientiously in violation of working as a commentary on cultural something, and there's a lot of architecture called breakitecture, or a lot of architecture that's done with a middle finger put in the face of the culture saying, I'm an artist and I'm going to do what I want. And the truth is that that middle finger of the arts is literally based on knowledge, not just based on the ego of the artist, or it becomes meaningless. So to have meaning, you've got to be able to know what is necessary and then violate that. That's sort of the education thing. I had a son who is a great musician, not for money anymore, but he really was one of the best French horn players going in high school, anywhere. All he did his entire time was figure out how to mechanically generate the sounds that were possible. Now, he never got to the level where he could earn a living doing that, because the vast majority of people do not, and in acting as well. But you've got to get the tools to either be a good chef, a good architect, a good French horn player. I even think things like a doctor or an engineer. I do think that there is an element of creative mind presence or heart presence or faith presence in every single thing that is enhanced if you're open to it. The problem is that we're conditioned from the time we're born to be a transactional, achievement-based, objective, validating world. We're in a system of risk and reward, of commerce, of purchase and object. That's the dynamic that we're grown up in. You know, if you're a good person, you get this. If you're a bad person, you'll be punished that way. And then we project that into faith, and you have a heaven and hell, which is probably the two things that have probably most damaged faith in the 21st century of anything. Because again, just like the physicists saying, we have the God particle. Well, we're not God. So we can't say what heaven and hell is. But we've really tried and really been really specific about what that is. And we aren't the people that created it. And you just say, well, I have faith that there's something that I can't understand that has deeper meaning than I can fathom, but there is a reality of the presence of something which is inherently good in every human, mm-hmm. no matter who they are. And that's also very unpopular, because now half the country thinks the other half is bad. So you've got good and bad in this metastasized dynamic of hatred, which is just everywhere. And the people like me that are saying, I don't hate anybody, get yelled at. You have to hate them. This is false equivalence. No, we're all the same. No, we're not. There's really bad people. And I don't care who you're talking to, by the way. It doesn't matter left or right or blue or red. They're bad people. And somehow that validates you, because you are not bad. It's a symbol of basically how humans can cope with what they don't know. And it's the same thing in architecture. It's the same thing in playing the French horn. What you don't know is what you don't know. So you've got to invent the rationalization that says you do know it, that you do control it, that you can actually define it. There's this one letter that Michelangelo wrote, and it's obtuse, and I don't know Italian, but the obtuse meandering thing he says to a friend has been distilled to probably something which is maybe, I think he meant this, but this is kind of like shaky. The phrase that's used is, I carve and carve and carve until I set the angel free. So there's something there, and all we can do is the physical acts of discovery, and we have to know how to carve to do it, which is not a spiritual thing. It's a mechanical, direct productive learning exercise. And that means you do it well and you good approbation, you do it badly, you get anger, rejection, judgment. But you have to do something to get in closer contact with what you will probably never have contact with. I mean, I do think actually faith is much more important than religion. I think that the icons and rituals and all the rest that architects have been obsessed with in buildings is just a shorthand you hope triggers a response. And I think that that's sad. And I've gotten into trouble writing articles. Actually, people felt quite insulted when I said, when you design a place of worship, no matter what it is, if you rely on the icons and rituals to generate connection, well, that just begs the question that you can understand more than what other people have determined to be triggers. The truth is, the triggers are the real problem, I think, with a lot of our culture, because now we've distilled what our culture has given us in these memes and other things to be absolute binary switches of, I get it, I don't get it. There's no texture of understanding why this has any impact in your perception. It's just the dating app of yes, no. And your generation, I would imagine you're young enough that probably the default mechanism of finding another human being for many people of your generation was the internet. And you think of that as being kind of this weird dissociative objectification, but that's just what it is. By the way, you can't say that's bad. It's just us. And us is, by the way, God. We're not God, but we were made by something, right? So if you're made by something, something in you is doing that because that was given to you to do.
3: My guest today is Duo Dickinson. He's an architect and a writer and the author of Do Buildings Reflect Spiritual Change, Beauty, and God, for that matter, is something we stumble into with Mockingbird Magazine. Going back to a comment you made about, you suggested maybe architects should get away from using like icons, imagery, things like this. Here at Pilgrim Radio, we tend to lean more Protestant. So maybe you're just talking about like specifically like Catholic Orthodox ways of building churches, or
2: I've done Jewish temples. I did a Quaker Friends Hall. I've done many secular buildings where every building form has the ability to have these symbolic referential elements to them that are really plug and play. The great thing about the Christian sort of a declination of how buildings are organized with words like narthex and nave and chancel and gallery and all these elements, they really are one large construction that manifests the rituals. And that is true whether it's Catholic, where there's enormous emphasis on iconic connection. This person is rendered in this way, and seeing into the eyes or the presence of that human transports you into the divinity that was reflected in that person. That exoskeletal thing, which is part of the reason I'm a Protestant as well, is that essentially the embodiment of a connection to something greater than you that is not you is a problem for me. You only have the world that has been given to you. But the thing is, it's you and the world. It's not you, an icon, and God. There isn't like a lens. It all is direct. And maybe that has to do with the fact that, you know, that the people say, you know, it's very religious. People say, so when were you saved? And I'm going like, I wasn't. I said, it's just never always been there. We would go to church and stuff, but there were not really religious people in my family, but they went to church. And it's been there. And I do think that there is an element of understanding in the scientific analysis of what people perceive that is trending towards the idea that there are perceived and maybe tangible outcomes to inexplicably and unavoidably emotional truths that are as hard-edged as cancer or anything, that people have faith. They don't die as much in certain ways. People have faith. They don't have depression or addiction as much as others. And there's a tangible benefit that is inexplicable Otherwise, you'd make a pill for it, like Ozempic or something for the spirit. You're like, take a pill and you'll believe in God. That just does not happen. And so maybe in 100 years, there'll be a trend towards that acceptance and belief in something which is not ritualistic and not iconic, but human.
3: The question that you ask, do buildings reflect spiritual change? And as I'm trying to kind of wrap my mind around what exactly you're kind of trying to say, maybe this is the question that I need to be asking is, what is the spiritual change that you see our buildings reflecting?
2: Architects continually quote the line, we shape our buildings and then they shape us. And I found out recently that was Winston Churchill talking after they destroyed the Houses of Parliament, arguing in a world where modernism as architectural style became the requisite for legitimacy, intellectual legitimacy. He was lobbying for not modernism, about a replication of what was there as a connection to history, because that would shape England. And then he was voted out of office. So my sense is that you shape the buildings because the culture shapes the buildings. God shapes you. You're not shaped by the buildings you make. You are shaped independent of what we do, actually. The shaping going on is, to me, how the manifestation of anything happens, whether it's food or entertainment or anything else. And the more I've read about this and talked to people, the people I've talked to that know this agree with me, that basically in 1810, 1795 in England, 1840 in America, 1880 or 90 in other places, the Industrial Revolution took an absolutely settled law reality and destroyed it. Royalty, state religion, class distinction, genealogical determination in extremis. The Industrial Revolution, which we did, changed that. It wasn't laws, and it wasn't religion, and it wasn't anything except us figuring out how to do more stuff in a way that changed the way we lived our lives. Well, that's exactly what's happening now. And it's only in these last 20 or 30 years, because I'm old enough now to know what it was like in the analog world. It's only now that we're seeing extreme fractures without direction. We have no idea what it's going to be like in 5 or 10 years, because we've never had the last decade that we had of this almost civil war level of hatred within the country. But without a geographic, really, or anything commercial aspect, it's just almost an ideological change. And I do think religion in the Northeast and in the West, not so much in the South of America, but all throughout Europe forever. There's a nice article that just came out in Living Church that I did just now, and basically talks about the fact that Europe has experienced what we have experienced two generations ago, about these very sacred buildings becoming totally profane because the people just don't use them anymore. And yet at the same time, still 85, 88% of us know there's something more than this happening. And now your generation, almost a majority of you, find connection not in buildings, but in the natural world. It's just where they find God. You can't say that's wrong, and you can't say that's illegitimate. What you can say is, though, that it's completely undefined. It's not understood. And I do think that when you had church or synagogue or mosque or something, you had a portal that you understood and framed your ignorance in. And faith became something that was shaped by the intellect versus faith that's being perceived by the individual. So when the individual has primacy and everybody's made individually in the image of God, then that says to me, on one level, you have more capacity to get closer to that than if you're putting things in the context of buildings and ceremonies and icons. It becomes more the questions then given to you directly by the world. What do you think? What do you believe? I think we're in the middle of a challenge that's going to go on way after I'm dead. Maybe it'll never get answered, but at least it'll be better formed. I mean, I think about what early Christianity must have been like. Must have been this horrific freak show of like pre-existing cult-based things of determination of primacy and value and meaning in with this weird Jesus thing that was somewhere over here, one of these guys, you know, they're doing this thing. You know, it took several hundred years, but it became clear that this was kind of touched people in ways that just wasn't there. And it was not about learning or teaching or imposing. It's about discovering that this is true. So if it's true, it's true. It's not like you've made this up or whatever. This is just what you perceive. And that's exactly the same thing in buildings. You know, whether or not a building is good or bad is functionally determined, absolutely. And you can determine how a building will not work, will leak, will fall apart, will trip you, will be confusing. That's absolutely within our control. But if you solve those things, and I do think the buildings I've done pretty much do, if they solve those practical things, then you're left with, are you coming to a connection which is beyond what the physical accommodation is? The thing that architects rely on is the fitness, commodity, and delight appellation that is created in several different places, but basically in the classical world. And fitness and commodity, by Vitruvius, and then it was Goethe and some other people would say fitness, meaning it's got to stand up. Commodity, meaning it's got to be functional. Commodity, it's commodious. The last one is delight. And the delight part has been a real conundrum in teaching and evaluating architecture because it's not intellectual. It's perception. It's reaction.
3: Say you have fiat power to design buildings for the universal church in a way that it would reflect where we are. How would you design the church building in a way that would reflect what you perceive to be a healthy spirituality? And I might tack onto that, are there ways that the church has throughout history designed its church buildings that are worth preserving?
2: Oh, we could have another show based just on this. There's nothing, and I mean zero, wrong with old stuff. When you have a building that has a beckoning presence, meaning the spires, the recesses, the doors, the focus, that says, come here with shadow and light, it actually makes a place that you can see, a shape you can perceive, then a space you can see, then a portal you can determine, and you go in. And then you're greeted in what is normally called it's traditionally called a narthex, but a place of reception that then sends you into a larger place of collection that then gets you to another place of focus that then has you sort of perceive something that is not connected to humans, but to something beyond humans. That's the religious experience of everyone. And the number one thing is two things: the profanity of competing in the rest of the world, meaning it's a thing in the rest of the world, but then the protection and actually nourishing and out nourishment of safety. So if you go into a place and you feel safe, not just safe, it's not going to fall down on you and you're out of the weather, but safe in that your personal presence has been not only received but accommodated by the nature of the place you're sitting, by the nature of the things that are in front of you, by then looking beyond yourself, to have the freedom to be alone or to be together. That human reflection is in every building, whether it's a house or a bedroom. Every one of these things is basically us. So I give a talk every year to my second year design students, architecture is human. And I think that that's true of everything. And I think human is so directly distinctive from all other life and even just matter that to me has got God in it as its fundament.
1: 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Many thanks to our guest, architect Duo Dickinson, writer of the article, Do Buildings Reflect Spiritual Change? 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
1: Drew Hunter pastors Zionsville Fellowship in Zionsville, Indiana. Today, we continue his series, Proverbs, The Wisdom of God as a Way of Life, and his message, The Quiet Force of Our Character. Now, here's Drew Hunter.
2: We're going to be spending our time in Proverbs chapter 25. Well, we have been seeing in our series in Proverbs, if you've been with us, that Proverbs is a curriculum in character development. It begins with the fear of the Lord, and it ends with the likeness of Christ. That's the development of our character. So it begins with a posture of trusting reverence for God, and then this process of character development ends and culminates with being transformed into the character of Christ. So Proverbs shows us that the good news of the gospel is not just the forgiveness of sins, but also is character transformation. When you come to Christ by faith, you begin a process of being renewed as a human, renewed into the human you were always meant to be. And this process continues throughout our life and culminates when we see Jesus face to face. Proverbs 25 shows us how even subtle aspects

didn't yell, or maybe you did. Maybe you didn't deceive somebody, but did you annoy somebody? Maybe you annoyed someone and you didn't even know they were annoyed. Or maybe you frustrated a family member or coworker or neighbor. Or you discouraged somebody and you didn't even know it. We still have subtle, selfish tendencies that create friction with people. So this is part of your character, and it's the part of your character that Proverbs 25 exposes and that Christ can change. So Proverbs 25 shows us the quiet force of our character. It shows us not so much how we may blatantly sin against people, but it shows how our selfishness that's still in us, New Testament calls us the flesh, it still shapes our lives and relationships in subtle ways. And it leads us to be annoying and frustrating and disappointing to people. And this shows us, this reveals this in us so that we can pursue the joy of both forgiveness for our selfishness and also transformation. So we'll see three areas of life that our character subtly shapes. The categories here that we'll see in this chapter is our leadership and our words and our relationships. So we'll see humility for leaders, wisdom with our words, and then peace in relationships. Now, before we look at this chapter, and we won't read the whole thing up front, we'll actually look at every single verse as we go. But before we look at this, here's a note about how to think about this chapter. Proverbs leads us to change by taking us, as I mentioned, through this curriculum in character development. It's the book of Proverbs we've seen is carefully organized as a progressively unfolding curriculum to shape our character. So we're entering into the fifth major section in Proverbs as we see it organized according to character development, and we can call this section Advanced Wisdom. So there's an overview of the structure of Proverbs. Earlier sections of Proverbs gave us basic wisdom, and then now we've moved through elementary and intermediate and vocational wisdom, and we're in advanced wisdom. And this is for the complexities and the gray areas of life. This chapter focuses on the more subtle aspects of character for life and leadership. So think of it like this. Have you watched the movie Ford v. Ferrari? It's one of our family's favorite movies. It's about how Ford tried to beat Ferrari in the Le Mans. And so they needed to design and build a new race car that could actually win. So Carroll Shelby and Ken Miles designed and built a car that could compete. But for Shelby and Ken, when they built the car that was able to compete, it was not yet good enough. They knew they could still improve it, and they needed to improve it, even in tiny, tedious ways. And so they put it through all sorts of advanced testing, making minor tweaks, refining it to perfection, and then this Ford GT40 won. This is like the process of our character development. The earlier sections in Proverbs gives us the essentials and the basics. It begins with the fear of the Lord, this posture of trusting reverence, and then it starkly contrasts the wicked and the righteous, the fool and the wise. It makes it very clear two paths that we can take. And this is the process of trusting Christ and then addressing the big sins and the big character flaws in our lives that need to get worked on. So in those earlier chapters of Proverbs, in the earlier seasons of growing as a Christian after you trust Christ, you've now become a functional car. You are highway ready. God has replaced your engine with a new one. He's given you a new heart. He's forgiven your sins. He's beginning to change you. But if you are going to race the Le Mans, you need to be refined. And that's what advanced wisdom is for. This is the specialty training for our character. So the issues we'll see in this chapter, and here's the reason why I'm setting this all up, because the issues in this chapter may not actually seem like a big deal at first. In fact, I originally was going to have chapters 25 and 26 combined because I was like, I don't know if I need to talk about all this stuff. Kind of seems very small and not a big deal. They just seem like minor character flaws. But what I've learned in reflecting on this a bit is that this is here as advanced wisdom because we are often unconscious about how problematic these seemingly small character flaws still are in our lives. So this chapter uses creative poetry and striking, vivid imagery
in order to

0: alert us to the powerful effect that these character issues have in our lives. So in other words, we're not just going to look at these basic or small character issues. We're going to notice how Proverbs uses poetry and vivid, striking, even sometimes violent imagery to wake us up to see this is actually a big deal. And it takes the poetry and it takes the vivid imagery for us to see that this stuff actually does matter. So we'll see three areas where character subtly shapes our lives and relationships: humility for leaders, wisdom with words, and peace in relationships. So now let's walk through this chapter. First, humility for leaders. The first seven verses refer to leaders in different ways. It refers to kings numerous times. It refers to the great or great ones, different kinds of leaders, a noble, rulers. So this section is for those who advance in societal leadership. And the main theme here is humility for leaders. So we see this in a few ways. First, humble leaders know their place. Verses 2 to 3 set up a hierarchy of wisdom and knowledge with God at the top, and then kings or leaders next, and then subjects. So it says this: it is the glory of God to conceal things, but the glory of kings is to search things out. As the heavens for height and the earth for depth, so the heart of kings is unsearchable. So part of God's glory, this is saying, his greatness, his worth, is how he conceals his infinite knowledge. Yet he does this so that kings can search it out. This sets an ideal standard for kings and leaders. Kings are to be among, global leaders, national leaders. They're to be among the wisest of people. They're to know that God is the true king. He has ordered and designed the world, and he has concealed some of what he's revealed, and he gives wisdom that kings and leaders might search it out so they'd know how God designed the world and they would know how to lead people well. We should have high standards for the wisdom of rulers. They are ideally to know their place before God and recognize that they have authority under him. Many nations, for those of you who study history, you don't even have to study history to know this, many nations have plunged into ruin when their leaders did not acknowledge their place in the order of the universe. Authoritarian states are dangerous, and they do not respect the God-given rights of citizens. I'm reading a history book right now that one of you actually recommended to me like 13 years ago. I'm finally getting around to it, and it's chronicling this in a number of different nations, or it's not officially chronicling it, but we get a glimpse of this in different nations, China under Mao and Khomeini in Iran and other Islamic and secular states. So kings, presidents, prime ministers, and leaders of all kinds, even business owners and pastors and parents, need to know their place before God and then lead with the wisdom he gives. Second insight about humble leadership is that they should surround themselves with virtue. Verses 4 and 5 picture the king's leadership group as silver. Now, silver can be pure or it can be contaminated with dross. So how do you make silver pure? Well, you get rid of the impurities. So verses 4 and 5 say this: take away the dross from the silver, and the smith has material for a vessel. Take away the wicked from the presence of the king, and his throne will be established in righteousness. So leaders need to have people of virtue around them because they will be influenced by the people who are around them. So when unrighteous or unwise people surround a leader, it corrupts the way that they lead. So when we vote for a president, for instance, we should not just consider their character, but also the kinds of people they surround themselves with. Who will they appoint to other roles? Who's going to be influencing them? Some good leaders are corrupted by foolish people. And some foolish leaders lead with more wisdom than we would expect because they have wise people around them. And in our nation, we spread around the ruling power across many different areas: president, Congress, Supreme Court, voting citizenship. And this requires us as a people to be a moral, virtuous people. This is why John Adams once says, maybe you've heard this, it's a famous quote. He said, "Our Constitution was made only for a moral and religious people." And by religious, he meant Christian people. "It's wholly inadequate to the government of any other." So the freedoms and moral vision of our country depends on the wisdom and virtue of the people. The third insight is for those who want to be leaders, and it is to not put yourself forward, to not pridefully grasp and claw at leadership. It's about refusing to use self-promotion for advancement. So if you want to be a leader, don't grasp for it. Humbly wait for people to invite you into leadership. Ambition is a good God-given gift, but pride can lead us to grasp for leadership or work all the angles to be noticed and to be seen as a leader and recognized as a leader. This is verses 6 and 7. Do not put yourself forward in the king's presence or stand in the place of the great. For it's better to be told, come up here, than to be put lower in the presence of a noble. So the lesson is, if you want to be a leader, don't pridefully grasp for it. If you want to be a leader, you have to be content with not being a leader. Jesus said this as well, didn't he? He seemed to draw on this proverb in his teaching. So there was one time where he was at a dinner, and he's watching how people are taking certain seats, right? He's watching how people, you know, work the crowd to get close to the most important people, to make sure they're talking to the most important people, sitting in the places of honor. In Luke 14, it says this, he told a parable to those who were invited when he noticed how they chose the places of honor, saying to them, when you're invited by someone to a wedding feast, do not sit down in a place of honor, lest someone more distinguished than you be invited by him, and he who invited you both will come and say to you, give your place to this person, and then you'll begin with shame to take the lowest place. But when you're invited, go and sit in the lowest place, so that when your host comes, he may say to you, friend, move up higher. Then you'll be honored in the presence of all who sit at the table with you. And then Jesus broadened his point to show that this is actually a way of life, not just what to do at dinner parties. In fact, this is how eternal life works. He said this, for everyone who exalts himself will be humbled, and he who humbles himself will be exalted. So at one point, do you remember that James and John sent their mom to talk to Jesus about making sure they could get those places of honor in Jesus when his kingdom comes in his fullness? And Jesus said, it's not for them to decide. And he addressed the basic issue of pride and humility in leadership there. He said this in Mark 10, whoever would be great among you must be your servant. And whoever would be first among you must be slave of all. And then he gave himself as the ultimate example of this. For even the Son of Man came not to be served, but to serve and to give his life as a ransom for many. So there's a principle that Jesus is giving that's worked into the fabric of life. Stay low, take the low place, be humble, and it's better to be invited up into greatness than to try to put yourself first and pursue leadership and greatness for the sake of being seen and known as great. This prideful, self-asserting tendency is often very subtle, isn't it? You can have a good God-given impulse to lead, but if you cannot not lead, that's revealing a character issue. Wise leaders can handle not leading. They don't grasp and push and try to be known and seen among the leaders. They don't feel entitled to lead. They don't overlook non-leaders so that they can make sure they're known and seen and talking with the people who have power. I mean, do you notice this subtle tendency in some people? Some people don't recognize that you see it, but you see how they pass by you to talk to more important people, right? It's a deep character issue, and it's subtle, and many of us have it in us and don't even know. So we wait to be invited, and if it doesn't come, that's okay. This is humility for leaders. The second way our character subtly shapes our lives is with our words. So this second section in verses 7 to 15 is wisdom with our words. Our words seem like small things, but we've seen throughout Proverbs how significant they are. Earlier sections in Proverbs addressed more obvious issues with our words, more elementary and intermediate wisdom. Now in this advanced wisdom section, we see the more subtle ways that our words affect people. And it's here that Proverbs uses the striking imagery to help us see the problem with our words. So in verses 7 to 15, we see five kinds of wise speech that are subtle but powerful. I'll list them here and then we'll walk through the text. The five kinds of speech that mark the wise are circumspect, fitting, confronting, reliable, and patient. So first is circumspect speech. This is verses 7 through 10. Gives a scenario here. What your eyes have seen, so this is saying you've been an eyewitness to some wrong probably done to you. What your eyes have seen, do not hastily bring into court. For what will you do in the end when your neighbor puts you to shame? Here's what you should have done. Argue your case with your neighbor himself, and do not reveal another secret, lest he who hears you bring shame on you and your ill repute have no end. So someone wrongs you, you have seen the situation, you have some evidence, you're an eyewitness. What do? You sue the person. Just kidding. You don't just take it to court. You don't share it online. Wisdom says, and there's some exceptions, of course, but in general, your wisdom says to go to them privately. Why? Well, first of all, because this is implying that even if you're an eyewitness, you don't necessarily have the whole story. You may be wrong about their motives or what actually was going on, so don't jump to conclusions and make things official. You'll be put to shame in the end. And then second, it's unkind to go public without giving them a chance to make it right personally. It's unkind to spread information publicly. So this is, of course, pervasive in our lives and society. Journalists are incentivized to report and spread information first, which means there may not be time to vet the full truthfulness of a situation, or social media incentivizes half-baked hot takes, and people love bad news. So they're incentivized to make the problem look even worse when reporting it, because that's what we want to click. And so everyone clicks the article, feels informed, feels righteous, and yet someone's reputation may have been unnecessarily ruined and destroyed. So if you've been wronged, you have to ask yourself, do I really know the whole story? Am I being charitable in my interpretation of what's really going on here and that person's motives? Would it be best for me to go to this person personally and talk about it? Is it necessary and kind to even take this public? So that's being circumspect. Second, fitting speech. Verse 11 says, a word fitly spoken is like apples of gold in a setting of silver. So it's a well-stated, well-timed statement. That's what a word fitly spoken is. It's saying something in a way that fits the moment. It's well-timed, and it's said in the right way. So wisdom doesn't just ask to make sure our words are true. It also leads us to restrain our speech and decide what to say, how to say it, and when to say it. And when that's done well, the right truth at the right time in the right tone, then that's like a golden apple in a silver setting, which leads to the third kind of words, which are confronting speech. Verse 12 says, like a gold ring or an ornament of gold is a wise reprover to a listening ear. So this isn't merely confrontational speech. It assumes that the person speaking is wise. So this is a wise reprover, and the person listening or receiving it is listening. So wise people know how to deliver a well-timed correction that's fitting, and it will be a blessing to those who are open to receive it. The fourth kind of speech is reliable. Has someone ever said that they would give you something and then they didn't follow through? What is that like? Verse 14 says, it's like seeing wind and clouds coming, and you're assuming that it's bringing a well-needed rain, and then that rain never comes. It's a false promise, and you're let down. So if I have said to you that I'm going to give you something and I haven't, I'm sorry, let me know later. I'd like to follow through. I was thinking this past week about things that people have said, like, oh, I'm totally going to get you that. You really need that. And then I'm like waiting and waiting and waiting. Months go by, and I'm like, well, I'm convinced I need it, so I make the purchase on my own. So I'm just thinking they had no idea. Maybe I've done that too. The point is that this is a small thing, but it really lets people down and disappoints them. Be reliable in your speech. Don't say things that you're not going to do. And if you say it, follow through. And then the fifth kind of speech is patient. Lots of people like to speak truth to power today. Their demands don't work though. Why? Because they don't know how to make their words powerful and persuasive. They make personal attacks rather than reasonable arguments, or use slogans to manipulate people's thinking rather than making a reasonable case, or they shout at people rather than talk with people. Verse 15 shows how to persuade. With patience, a ruler may be persuaded, and a soft tongue, right, soft, gentle speech will break a bone. It'll overcome the resistance, the stubbornness of a leader. So be patient, be clear, be calm, be kind. This is how to break a bone, overcoming resistance. So I think of how Martin Luther King Jr. was so compelling in his day because he knew how to persuade through rational and peaceful conversation. Think of the Apostle Paul, who called Timothy to not be quarrelsome, but to correct his opponents with gentleness, trusting that God can grant them repentance and a knowledge of the truth. There's other examples today of apologists who speak persuasively and calmly and kindly, and there's plenty of examples of people who don't as well. All of these are very subtle ways that our words either create conflict and friction in life, or they lead to peace, and our words flow from our character. So the third way our character shapes our lives now is with relationships. This is the rest of the chapter, verses 16 to 28. And here's how we see how to create peace in our relationships with our character. Now, a number of these will, again, maybe seem obvious. These may seem basic or like the beginning of wisdom, but this is advanced wisdom. And it's advanced because we often don't see these issues in our lives. We don't see how they subtly affect our relationships. So this section of Proverbs uses vivid, striking imagery to wake us up. So here we see eight relational tendencies that are more problematic than we may think at first. So here's eight ways that your character may be subtly undermining your relationships. Now, you may not see that people are frustrated by you or annoyed by you or wishing they could get some distance from you. You may not even realize that people are creating distance between themselves and you, but they're doing it because of some subtle issues in your character that you don't see or you don't think are a big deal. So here's eight ways you may be subtly undermining your relationships. First is smothering. This whole chapter often pairs two verses together to make a single point, and you can only grasp that bigger point if you see how both of them relate. So notice how verses 16 to 17 help us see the bigness of the problem of smothering people in relationships. Verse 16 seems to be just about eating too much honey. So it says, if you found honey, eat only enough for you, lest you have your fill of it and vomit. Okay, fair point. Eat too much of a good thing, you get sick. Remember my friend Jeff and I, when I was early in college, we'd talk about Proverbs like this one because we were often famished after church and we would go get Papa John's pizza, get a ton of it, go back to my house, and you know, we'd wait until we got to my house. So we're smelling it in the car, smells amazing, we're super hungry, and then we devour it and there's like a piece left. And by the end, we're just like, that looks disgusting, right? Because we just had so much. And it's just amazing how 4 minutes before we thought, there's nothing in the world I'd rather eat, there's nothing in the world I'd rather be doing. And then 4 minutes later, it's like that. If I eat that, I'm going to get sick. This is so gross. Right? Too much of a good thing too quickly. Now, why is this here? How is this advanced wisdom? Well, it's setting up verse 17. Let your foot be seldom in your neighbor's house, lest he have his fill of you and hate you. Do you see the connection? You visiting your friend's house, that's like giving them honey. It's a great thing. They enjoy it. It's pleasant. But what happens if you go too much too often? You smother them and they get tired of you and they roll their eyes when they hear the knock. They look at you like I looked at that last piece of Papa John's pizza. So don't smother people. Now, you may not realize that you do this, but you might be calling too much, texting too much, emailing someone too much, trying to get together too often, and the person is slowly creating more space between the notes, trying to have strategies to create distance, and they stop responding, they're not reciprocating, and you may think, man, they're being a lousy friend. I'm putting all this effort in, and they're not matching my intensity here. What's their problem? And you don't realize that, I mean, they may be a bad friend. They're actually, Obviously, another thing we need to say here is you should probably respond to your friends when they're texting you and calling you. Don't screen everyone all the time. You should go to your neighbor's house. You should have friends. I've said that plenty over the years. But here, don't smother, because you might be smothering them, and that's why they're not responding. You need to give people space. There's an art to friendship and relationships, and you need to have give and take there. Okay, second way that you may be subtly undermining relationships is through betrayal. Verses 18 and 19 refer to bearing false witness against a neighbor or being a treacherous man in a time of trouble. In both situations, someone's relying on you to tell the truth or support them, but then you betray their confidence. These proverbs may be oriented towards someone not who would have that problem, but to watch out for this in relationships. It's wisdom to recognize when this can happen around you. So notice the imagery is used to help us see how painful this is. Verses 18 and 19. A man who bears false witness against his neighbor is like a war club or a sword or a sharp arrow. Trusting in a treacherous man in a time of trouble is like a bad tooth or a foot that slips. Some of you have experienced that. Maybe we all have. You trusted that person. You thought you could rely on them, and then they turned on you. They spread gossip about you. They worked angles to get that promotion ahead of you. They borrowed from you and didn't pay you back. And you just think with bewilderment, I trusted you. I thought we were friends. Third subtle way you might be undermining relationships is by being annoying. We may be generally kind and faithful, but we can also be insensitive to people and annoying. And we may not even see it when we do it. So verse 20 uses imagery to help us see that this is a bigger deal than we may think. Whoever sings songs to a heavy heart is like one who takes off a garment on a cold day and like vinegar on soda. Hard to know how to translate that. Maybe vinegar on a wound. So someone's grieving, having a terrible day, going through a hardship in life, and you're not sympathetic. You don't pick up the cues. They have a heavy heart, and so you sing them a song. This is about what we call emotional intelligence. We're to grow in reading people's emotions and rightly adjusting to them. Some of you have people in your life like this. They don't know that they're annoying to you, or you don't know you're annoying to them. Some of you may be the one who annoys and doesn't know it. We all can be insensitive like this. And Proverbs is showing with this vivid imagery of ripping off a garment on a cold day that it's painful, and we should care about this in life. These aren't just personality differences. These are actually relational problems, and you're deteriorating relationships around you because you don't care about this kind of thing. The fourth is retaliating. So if someone wrongs you or bothers you, how do you respond to them? Our default response seems to be to want to see retaliation happen. We take revenge of some sort. We want to see them harmed for what they did. But that only deteriorates the relationship further. So verses 21 and 22 show us how to bless those who harm us. You may notice this from the book of Romans in the New Testament, chapter 12. If your enemy is hungry, give them bread to eat. And if he's thirsty, give him water to drink. For you will heap burning coals on his head, and the Lord will reward you. So it's about meeting the basic and urgent needs of even your enemies. It's hard to tell exactly what it means to heap burning coals on their head. This image, it may refer to the burning shame of grief that it produces in them. They've wronged you, but you bless them, and it leads them to feel ashamed, or perhaps it's a way of stating that you're leaving the judgment to God. But either way, this is a way of blessing people that even harm you rather than making the situation worse through retaliation. Fifth is quarreling. Verses 23 and 24 refer to having a backbiting tongue or being a wife who quarrels. Both of those are viewed as unbearable. Sixth is capitulating. This is verse 26. It refers to someone who is righteous, but they don't stand up against evil. They capitulate. So notice it says, like a muddied spring or a polluted fountain. So there's the image. Picture a spring that should be pure and clean, but it's muddied. It's a polluted fountain. Okay, like that is a righteous man who gives way before the wicked. So here's someone who follows Jesus. They've grown in their character, but they lack fortitude and courage. They can't lead the community because they'll back down when it's hard. In many countries, the strategy of revolutionaries is to wear out the leaders. The car bombs, the violent protests, the riots, they create chaos, it creates disorder. At first, the people say, "We won't back down. We won't tolerate this." But eventually, they get worn down. They give in, and it destroys the community. At a smaller level, this gets played out in classrooms, in the schools with bullies, in neighborhoods, in towns, in churches. People who are unwise are seeking power, control, and change, and they can wear down faithful leaders. So leaders and character, leadership and character has to do with enduring for what's right. Seventh, glory seeking. So we're back to humility with this one. Verse 27 says, "It's not good to eat much honey." There's the overeating honey again. "Nor is it glorious to seek one's own glory." So honey, sugar, desserts, they're good. Too much, and we get sick of it. This is what happens when we think too highly of ourselves and we try to find ways so that people will see it. We want to promote ourselves. We want to proclaim our greatness. We want people to see our skills and see that we're amazing and show how wonderful we are. This is increasingly prominent in sports culture, but it's across our culture, and it can happen in very subtle ways in all of our lives and all of our relationships. So if we didn't do that, people would see us as honey, this is saying. They'd see our competence and skill. But if we promote ourselves, it's too much and people get sick of us. Finally, overindulging. Verse 28 shows us what someone who overindulges or who lacks self-control is like. A man without self-control is like a city broken into and left without walls. When we start giving into an addiction, whether it's a drug or lust or alcohol or gaining control, we're like a city with walls broken down. We self-destruct. All these have one thing in common. They're subtle ways that we can slowly deteriorate relationships and harm other people, even though they seem at first like just small character flaws. But they create a big impact in our lives and in our relationships. This is the quiet force of our character. So let's step back and just think about the main message here. This is advanced wisdom for character development. It's the final stages of refining the Ford to beat the Ferrari. So let's set this within the bigger picture of how God changes us. So in light of our sinful natures that we're all born with, we start out like broken down cars. Our character is malformed. We're spiritually dead. We're more like Tow Mater than Lightning McQueen. We're oriented. I like Tow Mater, so no offense there. We're oriented toward ourselves. Our selfishness hurts the people around us. When God brings us to Christ, he gives us a new engine. He starts replacing parts. He forgives our sins. He gives us new hearts. He begins renewing our character. But this just doesn't just lead us to get rid of the big sins in our lives. He continues to refine our character to make us more and more like Christ. And even when we've been growing in Christ for many years, there's still rough edges to modify. You know, just thinking about this chapter, one of the reasons why Jesus is so appealing to us is not just because he didn't commit the big sins. It's because his character was so perfectly refined. It's because he treated people with utmost dignity and respect. It's because in all these very subtle ways, he was blessing and nourishing relationships, speaking firmly and boldly when needed and when was right, giving the fitting word, strengthening people with his words. So God works on us and modifies our character slowly and patiently, and there's always more. And so the book of Proverbs moves us along the stages of forming our character. And now in chapter 25, we're starting to see these more subtle character issues at work. It may seem small, but they make a difference. Jesus is the ultimate model, and God is forming us to become like him. But here's maybe the problem or the discouragement. By the time we get to the end of a chapter like this, if we've been paying attention to our own lives in light of this, we're discouraged. We feel exposed. We see ourselves more clearly than we have before. We see that we still have these selfish and foolish tendencies in us. We thought we were progressing further than maybe we had. We see that they're a bigger deal than we may have thought, and we get a glimpse then of the perfect image of Christ from this chapter, and we see that we still fall short. And so we can leave this chapter discouraged. And so in the end here, I just want to draw attention to the truth that encourages us and empowers us to change. The central message of the Bible is good news for people who have bad character. And there's two verses in this chapter that remind us of how the gospel encourages us. They're the only two verses we haven't looked at yet. Notice verse 13. Like the cold of snow in the time of harvest is a faithful messenger to those who send him. He refreshes the soul of his masters. In verse 25, like cold water to a thirsty soul, so is good news from a far country. That's what the gospel's like. And Jesus is the faithful messenger from a far country who comes to bring this good, refreshing news like cold water to a thirsty soul and parched mouth. So when we see how pervasive our character issues are, we feel worn down and discouraged. So we need to remember that this chapter is part of a bigger story. Jesus came as this wise man with perfect character. He is the finished product. He came to bring forgiveness to us and renewal. He died for our sins. He rose again. And then he sent the spirit of wisdom into our hearts to transform us. So if you've not received the grace of forgiveness and renewal, you don't start by looking at a chapter like this and then trying real hard to refine yourself. You must be born again. You need a new engine. You need forgiveness and the Spirit's power. So receive his grace, confess your sins to the Lord, receive his forgiveness, and welcome the renewal of the Holy Spirit. And if you have received this grace, then don't pursue this change apart from that grace. Let's always remember that we don't refine our character and earn our salvation or do this in our own strength. This is all part of God's grace to us. He forgives us, he renews us, he refines us, and he does it through his word in times like this and by his Spirit. So what a gift it is that he would give us a chapter like this to not just save us and then leave us on our own to keep frustrating people, but patiently renewing us, humbling us. He leads us to gain humility for leadership, to gain wisdom for our words, and peace in relationships. So let's pray and thank him for this. Father, we thank you for giving us a beautiful picture of wisdom in Jesus. We thank you that he is the radiance of the invisible God. We thank you that we have this perfect image that you're conforming us into by your Spirit. And we thank you for giving us a chapter like this, that by your Spirit here, you help us understand where you're taking us. So thank you for the forgiveness of sins. Thank you for the renewing power of the Spirit. Thank you for the clarity of your word. And we pray that we would be a community that has all sorts of patience with one another, and that we learn not just to not blatantly sin against each other, but how to not frustrate and discourage and annoy one another, so that we can have beautiful relationships where we love each other as ourselves and we love you above all things. Pray this in Jesus' name. Amen.
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We just wrapped up our time with second period and Pastor Drew Hunter making his way through the book of Proverbs. If you missed that message a little earlier this hour, it was titled The Quiet Force of Our Character, and we'll be airing it three more times today at 10 a.m., 3 p.m., and 7 p.m. Pacific time. So join us for it at those times as we turn to more music to close out our hour. We just heard Phil Wickham singing 1,000 Names, and pressing forward, we turn next to Laura Kazor singing Alive in You.

Psalm 71:23. My lips will shout for joy when I sing praise to you, I whom you have delivered. 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

was Paul Smith singing Unimportant Things on Pilgrim Radio, where we pause our music again this hour to consider the words of people that offer us words of encouragement, words of wisdom. This hour comes from Jonathan Edwards, the colonial era preacher and one of the most famous American theologians, who is most famed for having written Religious Affections. He was primarily interested in observing and studying the excellence of God, and even in his book, Religious Affections, observed how that excellence molds our own hearts and we are shaped to look like him. He reminds us, Christ Jesus has true excellency, and so great excellency that when worldly men come to see it, they look no further, but the mind rests there. So I trust that you'd take strength from that truth as we turn back to our music now to Steve Camp singing 316.

That was Steve Camp singing Christ Died for God here on Pilgrim Radio. As we come to the end of another music hour, looking forward to our next program, Extra Credit at 5 a.m. Pacific Time, when we will be once again with Pastor Colin Smith and his message today, New Urgency. Come join us for it here in 10, 15 minutes or so as we turn next to our artist, Brian Johnson, singing By the Grace of God.

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2: Colin Smith is an author and pastor emeritus of the Orchard Church in Barrington, Illinois. 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
3: 1 Peter chapter 4. Remember that 1 Peter is really a manual of discipleship. It's telling us everything that we need to know to live the Christian life. And we've been discovering in our journey through this book together that being a Christian involves first a new birth that leads into a new life, and that in this new life that God calls us to and leads us in, there is a grand objective that He's given to us. And we've seen how so much of what Peter has to say revolves around this objective that we are to live in such a way that people who are deeply resistant to the good news of Jesus Christ will come to glorify God. That's chapter 2 and verse 11. And we have seen how powerfully this speaks to our lives today. Because we live for Christ in a culture that holds deeply different values. And around you, at work, at school, even within our own family circle, we can think of people who are deeply resistant to Jesus Christ. In fact, so much so that you can think right now, I'm sure, as I can, of people who you know and are even close to, and it's hard to imagine them ever being followers of Jesus. And God says to us, you are my people, and I'm calling you to live in such a way that on the last day, some of these folks, the highly resistant ones, will come to glorify Christ. Now that's the challenge. It's a huge challenge for us, not only in our personal circle, but also in our culture as we think of the calling of the whole Church of Jesus Christ. Here we are, one nation, and there's a lot of people in this one nation don't even want to be saying that we're under God. And you know the reason for that, that if we were under God, that would mean that there was someone who could tell us what to do. And there are many people who are deeply, deeply resistant to that. That's why, of course, there is all the debate about the Ten Commandments. We don't want that God with these commandments. That's much too specific. If we're going to be under God, let Him be so vague that we can all read into Him whatever we choose. Let's have a God who endorses everything that we seek. And so what happens increasingly in the culture is that precisely what happened in the Old Testament, we ditch the God of the Bible and replace Him with a God who blesses our own thing. It's important for us not to get discouraged by this. For us to remember in this culture, this is entirely normal. This is how it has always been in every culture throughout human history. Resistance to God is the normal condition of this world. It is the natural condition of men and women. So don't be surprised by it. Don't get discouraged by it. What God calls us to do is to be salt and light in it and to live in such a way that people who are highly resistant will, on the last day, come to glorify God. Now, that's a huge challenge, isn't it? And of course, when we understand the scale of the challenge, we ask the question, well, how in all the world are we to do this? And the heart of 1 Peter is setting out the strategy, and we've been learning it together. Number one, if we are to live in this way, we must seek first to act redemptively. That's chapter 2, verses 11 to 25. Second, we've got to be able to pray effectively. And then thirdly, we saw last time, we are called to speak courageously. God says to us, let the highly resistant world

Got to, as we come now to 1 Peter and chapter 4. And having introduced this theme of Noah and what it meant for him to enter a new world, in Peter's mind there is this whole issue of the fact that that will happen for the Christian church one day too. And so we've entitled the seventh of our 10 keys, A New Urgency. Let's read from verse 1. 1 Peter chapter 4, verse 1. Therefore, since Christ suffered in his body, arm yourselves also with the same attitude, because he who has suffered in his body is done with sin. Now, I want to pause there for a moment. He who has suffered in his body is done with sin. How many mature believers are confident that they know what that means? We have Dr. Barbieri here. He wrote a book on 1 Peter. He should know what it means. I don't expect anyone else here to know what it means. I have to tell you, when I sat down and read this week, I said to myself, what on earth does that mean? Now, I say that for this reason. Obviously, it does not mean that anyone who has had a broken leg or anyone who has gone through treatment for cancer, someone who suffered in the body, it can't mean that that gets you to the point where you never sin again, because that's self-evidently not true. What does it mean? Well, now, here's the reason for me pausing there. Most of the Bible is wonderfully clear. This is the word of God for ordinary people. And I think it's very important for all of us to understand that God has spoken in language that ordinary folks can understand. The Bible belongs in the hands of the people. We deeply believe that. God has given his Holy Spirit to every believer in Jesus. The Holy Spirit opens our eyes and he gives understanding through the word. I want it to be clear in our minds, you can understand the Bible. As you read what God says to you, as you put it into practice, you will grow as a Christian. But just from time to time, you will come across something in the Bible that is hard to understand. I think that happens twice in 1 Peter. We covered one in 1 Peter chapter 3 and verse 19, where it speaks about Christ preaching to the spirits in prison through Noah, and we kind of scratched our head and said, now what does that mean? It's not obviously clear. Here's another statement in chapter 4 and verse 1, where again, there is not an immediate, obvious understanding of what this means. I'm wanting to make the point this happens two times in this one letter. Don't worry too much when you come across something in the course of your study of the Bible that you do not immediately understand. When you do come to that point, ask somebody who knows more than you do. And remember this, that some of the world's greatest minds have wrestled with understanding the Word of God over thousands of years. So there is no question that has ever occurred to you in regard to the Christian faith that somebody else has not asked before. So I simply want to say, be encouraged in your reading of the Word. God has spoken in language that we can understand. The Bible belongs in your hand, and with the help of the Holy Spirit, you can understand it. But you will occasionally come across things that make you scratch your head, and you say, what on earth does this mean? Don't panic when that happens. Ask somebody who knows more than you do. And if some questions are not immediately resolved, let that rest. Because in the fullness of time, God will make all things clear. Well, having said that, I went to the books as best I was able in this last week and found this verse indeed to be very fascinating. Let's ask two questions to try and get to what Peter is saying here. He talks about suffering, and he talks, verse 1, about an attitude. So let's ask two questions. What is the suffering, and then what is the attitude? What is the suffering? Since Christ suffered in the body, arm yourselves with the same attitude, because he who has suffered in the body is done with sin. Well, of course, if we look back to chapter 3, we see that Peter has been talking about the way in which Christians sometimes suffer for doing what is right,
Verse 14, if you suffer for what is right,

0: Chapter 3, verse 17, if it's God's will to suffer for doing good. So the suffering he's talking about here is not breaking a leg or coming through some kind of illness. It's specifically the price you pay for doing what is right. Now, Jesus did what is right. In fact, that in verse 18 of chapter 3 is why he's described as the righteous one. He was the one who in every way did what is right. And look at the price he paid for it. He suffered for doing what was right. He paid the ultimate price to bring highly resistant people to God. And we now are his followers. And we are going to find that the same principle works out in our lives also, that there will be points at which we pay a price for doing what is right. And that will be part of the way in which highly resistant people come to glorify God. Now, if that's the suffering, what's the attitude? Arm yourself with the same attitude Jesus had when he had to pay the price for doing what is right. He was ready to pay the price. That was his attitude. And so you are to arm yourselves with the same attitude, Peter says. In other words, come to the place where, like Jesus, you are ready to pay the price too. So the suffering is the price that we pay. The attitude is readiness to pay that price. See, the defining mark of an authentic Christian is not when you say a prayer or go forward at a meeting. It's probably not even when you're baptized in front of a crowd of applauding believers. The defining moment of a new Christian is when it costs you something to do what is right. When you make a decision for the first time that you made because you're a follower of Jesus, and you wouldn't have made that decision if you weren't. When you pay a price for what is right, you have some skin in the game. And you value what you paid for. When you pay a price for your obedience, you lose a friend, you lose some money because you did what was right. Then there will be a new clarity in your obedience. There will be a new decisiveness in your living for Jesus. It will change the way that you live the rest of your life. See, when suffering comes to the church, it halves its size and doubles its strength. And that's what will happen in our personal lives. When we pay a price, Peter's already said in chapter 1 and verse 7 that the trial of your faith proves its genuineness. Now he's telling us here that the cost of your faith will increase its value in your life. It's going to give direction to the way that you live. And the sooner that we get to that point of that kind of decisiveness, I've paid a price, I've turned my back on the old life. I'm moving forward as a follower of Jesus, and it's clean cut. The sooner we get to that point, the better, because verse 7, the end of all things is near. Now, God has set a day when he will intercept the timeline of human history. He's given us a limited amount of time to complete what he's called us to do. And the best way for us to have a new sense of urgency in our living for Christ is for us to take a look at the time. You know, urgency is helped by taking a look at the time, always. Get on with it. Have a look at the time. Now, I want to have a look at three clocks in our time this morning. Clocks that God gives to us to increase our sense of urgency in living this decisive kind of a life for Jesus Christ. When we have a sense of urgency, we've got no more time for messing about with sin. Three clocks. The first one I'm simply going to describe as your time. And it's what Peter talks about in verse 2 and 3. The one who suffered in the body is done with sin, and as a result, he does not live the rest of his life for evil human desires, but rather for the will of God, for you have spent enough time in the past doing what pagans choose to do. Notice that he sees two ways in which a person can live. You can live for human desires or passions. You can live for the will of God. And we all face this choice that either we live simply at the level of what comes naturally, or we live with an intentional commitment to pursue the will of God. And Peter is saying very simply, you've spent enough time simply drifting with natural inclinations. You've spent enough of your life compromising with sin. You're coming to the point where it's going to cost to follow Jesus Christ. Be ready to pay the price as Jesus was and get on with it, because you've spent enough time in a compromised, second-rate kind of a Christian life. That's what he's saying. When the day comes when we will stand before Jesus Christ, there isn't one of us who wants to stand before him and say, you know, I had a great life and I fulfilled all of my desires. I don't want to say that when I stand in front of him. I want to be able to say, Lord, I did your will. I did your will. Now, none of us knows how long we have before that day comes. You've spent enough time. Peter's talking about your time. He's talking about the span of your lifetime. There's a limited amount of time given to each one of us. I find it helpful, actually, to think of life as divided up into different stages. I find that brings greater clarity. There are your years in school and college. There are your years of building a career or raising a family. There are those years of midlife. There are those empty nester years for some. There are the years of retirement. You don't get to do any of them twice. You get one chance to live for Christ in high school. My chance to do that is long gone. You get one chance to be a sold-out student for Jesus Christ at college. You get one chance to live your 20s to the max for Jesus. You get one chance to raise a family in a godly way. One chance. You get one run through the treacherous waters of midlife complacency. One chance to overcome that dreaded complacency. You get one chance to finish strong in the years of your retirement. And you know, it's so easy for us to go through life thinking that we're really going to live fully for Christ in the next stage of life. But that in the meantime, we need to carve out a little bit of space for us to do our own thing. And Peter is saying, listen, you haven't got the time to do that. And he gets specific about some of the things that we want to carve out a little bit of space to do our own thing with. Look at verse 3, drinking. You know, it's a bigger issue than some of us think. And you haven't got time for that bottle. You spent enough time with it. It talks about lust. It talks about carousing. You haven't got time for that. You spent enough time already doing what pagans do. Don't go back there. You haven't got time for that bar. You haven't got time for that nightclub. You haven't got time for those parties. For a Christian who is messing about with sin is of no use in the purpose of God. Now, in ice hockey, you know when you commit a foul, you get put in, you call it the penalty box, don't you? Penalty box. That sounds awfully proper to me. When we do an equivalent thing in Britain, we call it the sin bin. That seems the wrong way around. You would think the British would say it, the penalty box, and the Americans would say, get in the sin bin. If you're in the sin bin, you're out of the game. And Peter says you've spent enough time there. God wants you back in the game. He's got so much for you to do, for you to do. Here, this word is coming from God to you personally. He's got so much for you to do, and there's so little time for you to do it. So don't make the mistake of letting one more day go by messing around with sin. You haven't got the time for it. God has given to us this great objective that each of us has a limited amount of time to make our lives count for God. You don't want to stand before Him on the last day and saying, I was intending to give myself wholly to you. Stop messing around with sin. Your time is short. Second, that's the first clock, your time. But there's another clock that's ticking. I'm going to call it their time. Remember that our objective is to live in such a way that highly resistant people will come to receive the good news of Jesus Christ and glorify God. And their time, the time of highly resistant people, is also a clock that is ticking. Highly resistant people have a limited amount of time to come to Christ, limited opportunity to do so. And so Peter draws our attention to the second clock. It's not just your time that's running down, it is their time that is running down. Look at verse 4. They, that's the highly resistant people he's talking about now, the highly resistant people think it's strange that you won't plunge with them into the same flood of dissipation and they heap abuse on you. But they, verse 5, the highly resistant people will have to give an account. Now you think about that highly resistant person at the office. The person who pours out foul language at the school. That deeply antagonistic person. He, she will give an account to God. Think about that. Deeply resistant people will give an account and their time is short. And so Peter says, verse 6, that's why the gospel is preached, even to those who are now dead. So remember, it had only been about 30 years since the day of Pentecost when Peter wrote this letter. And in that short space of time, the good news of Jesus Christ had come from one city in Jerusalem. It had come all the way over the Roman Empire. And highly resistant people all over the empire had come to faith in Jesus Christ. Churches had been planted, missionaries had been sent. Then gradually, the first generation of believers died. And Peter describes what happens when a Christian dies in two ways here in verse 6. First, he says they've gone under the judgment of death, because of course death is the universal judgment on all human sin. But by the mercy of God and by the power of the Spirit, they live. These believers, they died as men die in the body. They live as God lives in the Spirit. Now that's, he says, why the gospel is preached. The gospel is preached because people die. And the reason the gospel needs to be preached is so that when people die, they're going to live. That's what the gospel brings us to. The folks who live around you who are highly resistant to the claims of Jesus Christ are going to die. And when they die, they're going to have to give an account to God. That's why the gospel has to be preached, so that when they die, they may live because they've come to faith in Jesus Christ. And the urgency of all of this is not just that my time to be involved in this ministry is short, but their time to receive this ministry is short. Think of all the folks you rub shoulders with today, who you won't have any contact with in 5 years' time. This is your window of opportunity. Their time is short. Then there's a third clock. First, my clock's ticking, my time's short. The highly resistant people around me, their time's short. Thirdly, our time. I'm referring now to the body of Christ, the church of Christ. Our time is short. That's why Peter says in verse 7, the end of all things is near. And of course, he's speaking there about the great day when the Lord Jesus Christ will return in power and in glory. And the Church of Jesus Christ, we together have until that day and not one moment longer to do what God has called us to do. That's our time. The time given to the church is the time until Jesus returns, and Peter says the end is near. Now, nobody knows the day or the week or the month or the year of the return of our Lord Jesus Christ. But Scripture makes plain that it will happen and that it is an event that could happen at any time. The whole of the Bible relates to us God's strategic chain of events through human history. He created the world. After the fall of mankind into sin, the curse upon the ground and upon this planet, God made himself known to Abraham and made wonderful promises to him. He made of Abraham a great nation. He brought them out of Egypt in the Exodus. He gave them the land that he had promised. He built of them a marvelous kingdom. They rebelled against him. They were taken off into exile. He brought them back, and then he fulfilled his promise by sending the promised one into this line of people. His name was Jesus Christ. He came from heaven above. He was born as one of us. He lived that perfect life. He died on the cross. He rose from the dead. And after he rose from the dead, he ascended into heaven. 10 days after he ascended into heaven, the Holy Spirit was poured out upon all who believe. And that was the penultimate event in God's calendar. Penultimate, the one before the last. All that remains now is for Jesus Christ to return in glory. And when that happens, it is the next event on God's calendar, and has been so since the day of Pentecost. When that happens, Christian believers will be caught up, the Bible says, to meet with Christ and to enter into his presence forever. What happened to Jesus in the ascension will happen to all of his people on that day. You see, we share spiritually in his death, we share spiritually in his resurrection. On that day, we shall share physically in his ascension. We shall meet him in the air. It will happen in a moment, it will happen in the twinkling of an eye, and we shall be changed. Now, this will not be the end of world history. The Bible speaks about other events that will continue after believers have been taken into Christ's presence. This will not be the end of world history, but it will be the end of our time. God has given to us, the Christian church, a limited amount of time to bring the good news of Jesus to all people. We have a limited time space to do that, and that is what Peter is referring to here. The end is near. He's urging the church to urgency in our task. So there are three clocks, and they're all ticking. There's my time, the amount of time that God gives me to be here. There's the time that God gives to highly resistant people. There's the time that God gives to his whole church till Jesus comes again. God has given a task to us, and we don't have forever to do it. There is an urgency about bringing the good news of Jesus Christ to highly resistant people. There is an urgency about bringing the good news of Jesus Christ to our universities, to our businesses, to the Muslim world, to the Hindu world, to the Far East, to Central Africa. There is an urgency about this. The church was born in an explosion of spiritual life on the day of Pentecost, an explosion of vitality by the power of the Holy Spirit. Persecution caused these believers to be scattered over the Roman Empire, and in 30 years, they took the gospel around that part of the known world. But now Peter's writing to the church 30 years later. The church is in danger of losing its edge. And here we are, 2,000 years later. And our danger is that we've settled into church being part of our routine and organized for our convenience, and we forget why we are here. Our time is limited. The end is near. That's the question. If we knew that we had 1 year until Jesus came again, what would we do? What should you do when you know your time is short? That's a good question, isn't it? What should you do when you know your time is short? Peter gives us the answer. Look at it very simply, and with this we close. He sets out three priorities. When you know that the clocks are ticking, here's what to do. Number one, pray. Look at what he says, verse 7. The end of all things is near. Therefore, be clear-minded and self-controlled so that you can pray. The challenge that God has given to every one of us is so overwhelming that that must be the first priority. This is where to begin. And rush off into some kind of panic. Be clear-minded and get to prayer. Number 2, verse 8, love. Above all, love each other deeply because love covers over a multitude of sins. A husband and a wife are arguing. They say unkind words. The next day he has a car accident and he's gone. If they had known it was their last evening, they would not have argued. And if they did, they would have resolved it. You make different decisions when you know your time is short. There are many ways to resolve a dispute, but the quickest one is always to forgive. And you see, that's what Peter says. I mean, we could argue about a lot of things for the next 10 years, but if we had the sense that our time was short, we might think of taking this route. Love covers over a multitude of sins. Let's move on. Third, serve, verse 10. Each of you should use whatever gift he has received to serve others, faithfully administering God's grace in its various forms. It's a wonderful truth that every Christian has received a gift from God. You are gifted by God. That's why we can't afford to have believers in the sin bin. God has a place in ministry for you in the body of Christ, and the body has a limited amount of time to do its work. Time is short, so make sure you find your place in the body so that you can use your gift and then do it, he says, with all of your heart. If you've got a gift of hospitality, well, there's a fantastic thing. Some people are just wonderful in their use of their homes, and God has given you that love to do this and this gift to do this. Well, now open your home gladly to others. We talked last week about one way of doing that. Do it without grumbling. Do it as service to God. Do it. If someone's given the gift of speaking, remember when you're teaching that you're not just spouting your own ideas, you're speaking the word of God. You're trusted with something that is of unfathomable value and of great urgency. And if you're serving, he uses that general word, in some other capacity, do it in the strength that God provides. God will sustain you for everything that he calls you to do, and he will sustain you for as long as he is calling you to do it. And you see the vision that Peter has for the Church of Jesus Christ here. You see the vision that God has for us. There are highly resistant people all around us, and one day they will give an account to God. That is why they need to hear the gospel, so that when they die, they too can live, and they don't have much time. God has called us to be his servants, but we're not going to be much use as his servants so long as we're messing around with sin. You've done that long enough, Peter says. God calls you to live the rest of your earthly life for his will. You don't have time for messing about with sin. And the church body does not have much time either, for we have been given a great and overwhelming commission. By the power of the Spirit, God's people, using their gifts, will bring the good news to all people. And when the whole church sees that time is short, when that bears in on our souls and we believe it, then we'll get praying, then we'll be loving, and then we'll be serving. And who knows just how many highly resistant people will one day thank God that we did. Let's pray together, shall we? Lord, there are different sins that you speak to us about in the course of our lives and that we need specific repentance from. And today, beneath your word, we feel that we need to repent of complacency, and we do so. Teach us to live as those who know that our time is short, those who know that the time of others around us who are resistant is short, and give us a perspective together as we think about the ministry of the Church of Jesus Christ, that for all of us, until that great day when you take us into your presence, that time is short. We can see, O Lord, that when that gets a grip of us, we'll be different in our praying. different in our loving and different in our serving. Make us stewards of that which we have received, that we may do your will and that others may be glad on the last day. Amen.
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time with Pastor Colin Smith for Extra Credit was, I hope, encouraging to you. We're coming to the end of my time with you now this morning. I trust that as we're heading into the rest of our Friday, that you yourself are reminded of who God is, who you are in Christ, and the strength that, of course, He provides for you. So don't ever forget that. Lean into it all the more as we continue to walk with faithfulness, I trust. Turning next to Dan Bremnes. He's our next artist, bringing us this song, No One Loves Me Like You Do.

People resonate with truth, real truth, the truth you find when you open the Word of God, or hear a song, or a message straight from Scripture. Psalm 25 says, "Lead me in your truth and teach me, for you are the God of my salvation. For you will I wait all the day long." 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

0: The King of Heaven wants me. So this world has lost its grip on me.
1: And that was 10th Avenue North for your morning. And I just want to thank you for starting your day with the Pilgrim. We know that we have this lifelong journey of following Jesus. And we want to be a trusted companion in your life. Just a voice that points you to Jesus, reminds you of the importance of getting in His Word, and provides strength for the journey. So if you want all of that, you are in the right place, my friend. Now let's get you back to the music.

was Matt Maher with Won't Let Me Down, a reminder for us that we can count on Jesus today and every day. Well, I've got Ren Collective up next, and they remind us that there is power in the name of Jesus. And as we continue today, I want to read this from Scottish theologian F.F. Bruce. He said, God bestows his blessings without discrimination. And the followers of Jesus are children of God, and they should manifest the family likeness by doing good to all, even to those who deserve the opposite. Something for us to think on as we continue the journey today. Let me get you back to the music. You're on Pilgrim Radio.

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1: Because you're trying to force the heart to do something that it doesn't have the ability to do, and you're just putting more burden and load on it, and you're going to wear it out more quickly. You don't need more effort, you need a new heart. And God says to the people of God over and over again, it's not your effort that's going to change your heart. This is not a pacemaker problem. You don't need more law or new covenants to try and figure out how to make your heart work. You need a brand new heart, and I am going to give it to you.
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Some Truth for Life from Alistair Begg's Daily Devotional. Amos 1, verses 2, 4, and 5 says, "The Lord roars from Zion and utters his voice from Jerusalem. I will send a fire upon the house of Hazael. I will break the gate bar of Damascus." The God of the Bible is the God of justice. He sees all, he knows all, and he promises to settle all accounts. This is wonderfully good news for God's people, who can rest knowing that no injustice we endure escapes his eye. As the psalmist writes, "God reigns over the nations. God sits on his holy throne. All will give account to him for their conduct." These are truths made powerfully clear through the prophet Amos, through whom the Lord pronounced judgment on six nations. In Amos chapter 1, verse 3 through chapter 2, verse 3, God begins his pronouncement with Syria and its capital, Damascus, which he says will face judgment for being ruthlessly cruel to the people they conquered. Then comes Gaza, who are involved in trafficking and slavery. Next is Tyre, who also are guilty of human trafficking. He turns then to the people of Edom, whose hatred and wrath condemn them. Next comes Ammon, whose lust for land has led them to barbaric violence. Last is Moab, guilty of cruel vengeance. From these verses, we not only learn what God thinks of these specific ancient nations and their particular wicked actions, we can also draw conclusions about what he loves and hates more generally. We can be certain that God hates people made in his image being treated as things or property. We can be sure that God will not tolerate unmitigated hatred and violence, especially at the expense of the helpless. We can know that God will call to account those who value profit over people or who do not keep a pledged word. God has not changed his mind on these matters since Amos declared them. The Lord still hates these sins and will call every nation and every person who proves guilty of them to account. So when these deeds are committed against God's people, we can be certain that justice will be done. Justice will come in the course of history for some nations and individuals. It will come in eternity for all of them. This is comforting news when we suffer, but it is also sobering news because we sin. We should ask ourselves whether any trace of these behaviors exists in our own hearts. We may not be guilty of acts of cruel violence or of land lust, but the hatred, anger, greed, selfishness, and pride that lead to such deeds may well find a place within us. It is always wise to ask the Lord to search us and mercifully reveal to us areas where sin remains. As God's people, we can do this not fearing judgment, but knowing that our judgment has been endured for us at Calvary by the Lord Jesus Christ. God rules the nations, and God rules eternity. May he reign in your life as well, in how you confront the injustice in this world and repent of the injustice in your heart. From Alistair Begg's book, Truth for Life, Volume 2, on Pilgrim Radio.

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And you know, Jesus said in Matthew 5:3, blessed are the poor in spirit, for theirs is the kingdom of heaven. And you know, he wasn't talking about money. He was talking about the person who recognizes their deep need for God. And the good news is that we don't have to pretend that we have it all together. Friend, we can come to him empty, just knowing that we need a savior. And it's when we come empty that he fills us with more of himself. Think of that as your Friday reminder before we continue with the music. I've got Zach Williams and Dolly Parton up next.

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That was Eric Nider. Praise you all the same. Lord, we'll trust you if you do. We'll trust you if you don't. We'll just trust you because you are trustworthy. You are faithful. God, you are sovereign. Well, coming up, I've got Matt Redman with King of Calvary. And you're listening to The Pilgrim, your companion for the way.

That was Jordan St. Cyr for your morning, and you're on Pilgrim Radio. We're bringing you strength for the journey today. And as we lean into this Friday, heading into the weekend, let's take these words to heart from 1 Chronicles 16, verse 11. It says, "Seek the Lord and His strength. Seek His presence continually." Let's view this day as a moment-by-moment opportunity to experience the presence of God. How blessed are we? The reality that we have a God who wants to hang out with us. That's enough to get me praising this morning. Well, we've got Apollo LTD up next with Redemption Song. Thanks for listening.

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60 Seconds in the Psalms from Psalm 133. Behold, how good and pleasant it is when brothers dwell in unity. It is like the precious oil on the head, running down on the beard of Aaron, running down on the collar of his robes. It is like the dew of Hermon, which falls on the mountains of Zion. For there the Lord has commanded the blessing, life forevermore. From Psalm 133, verses 1 to 3, on Pilgrim Radio. I've never

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And that was Big Daddy Weave, What I've Got. And as we continue today, we've got our morning and night classes to look forward to. Coming up just at the top of the hour here, we're in the book of Exodus with Pastor Mike Johnny. He's out of Kings Harbor Church in Torrance, California. And we have been loving this sermon series. And so I think you're going to love it as well. And we all need to get God's word into us daily. And so here at Pilgrim Radio, we give you multiple opportunities to do that. And it starts in just a few minutes from now. So you're in the right place. Keep listening to The Pilgrim.

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2: Mike Johnny pastors Kings Harbor Church in Torrance, California. And today we continue his series, Exodus, with a message preview of coming attractions. Now here's Mike Johnny.
3: Exodus chapter 7, starting in verse 8. Here's our main idea as we jump into Exodus chapter 7, verse 8. The kindness, restraint, and patience of God are intended to lead us to repentance. Now, lest I be accused of plagiarizing, I didn't come up with that. That's actually Romans chapter 2 that I stole that from, and we'll get there in a little bit. But what we'll do before we get there is we're just going to look at just five verses. And I know you're like, last week you looked at nearly two chapters. This week only five verses. Whoever's dividing this up needs to like do a better job. Well, it's me. But the reality is that there's something in these five verses that are a precursor to the plagues rolling out. And so we wanted to slow down and capture this really quickly because I think it begins to help us see, here's what the Lord's doing, and also not only here's what the Lord's doing, but here's some things that maybe we can see about ourselves through this text. As we jump in to verse 8, it says this, "The Lord said to Moses and Aaron, 'When Pharaoh tells you, perform a miracle, tell Aaron, take your staff and throw it down before Pharaoh. It'll become a serpent.' So Moses and Aaron went in to Pharaoh and did just as the Lord had commanded. Aaron threw down his staff before Pharaoh and his officials, and it became a serpent. But then Pharaoh called the wise men and sorcerers and the magicians of Egypt, and they also did the same thing by their occult practices. Each one threw down his staff, and it became a serpent. But Aaron's staff swallowed their staffs." Now, I'm just going to lay this out in front of you. I don't have a great personal illustration for this. Like if I walked up and was like, okay, so the other day I was handling snakes. Like if you don't get up and vacate the premises, that's on you, not on me. But obviously this feels far afield from the way that we live, almost to a degree like, does this have anything for us? And so I'm gonna summarize the idea before I flesh it out for you. So here's the idea that I want you to grab from these short few verses. The sign of the snakes has past, present, and future implications that should cause Pharaoh to submit to God. Now, I intentionally listed it that way because there's multiple layers to these few tightly packed verses that I want you to see. And I think it's important that we think about them in relation to time. So let's just start with the present, because the present feels like it's easiest. When you think about Egypt, one of the things that you can think about is that the way that Egypt presents its power, one of its common symbols of power is actually the snake. You know this because if you have ever seen a picture of the burial mask of King Tut, it's the famous picture of it's golden and with blue stripes. And if you look at it closely, it actually looks like the hood of a cobra. And if you stare really closely to the headband, it actually has two cobras coming off of it. And even the little long, overly long goatee thing looks like it's the tail of a snake. And the idea is that there's this power that is reflected in Egypt through the power of the snake. Now, we talked all the way back to week one about how there's allusions to the Garden of Eden. There's allusions to Genesis chapter 1 and the way that he is trying to make work and make having children harder is like the curse of the serpent being meted out on these people. But even more than that, like this is the way that they portray their power to the world. And so what an interesting way for the Lord to say, hey, let me show you that you ain't all that much. And so Aaron shows up and throws his staff on the ground and it becomes a serpent. And all these other magicians are like, well, we can do that too. And they throw their staffs on that ground and they become serpents. And then all of a sudden, Aaron's serpent decides, I'm going to swallow everybody else's serpent up. Like, I don't know. I am, as a kid, right, you'd get into a fight or a conflict with somebody, you begin to argue with them, and you'd be arguing about whatever, your favorite teams, who this girl likes, if she likes you more than she likes the other guy. And at one point, here's what's going to come out of your mouth. My dad can beat up your dad. And maybe that's true, maybe that's not. But if it ever happened that you're like, it's going down and your dad's getting worked, you don't keep talking trash about how your dad's stronger because he obviously lost. So Pharaoh's sitting there and his symbol of power is getting swallowed up by the Lord's symbol of power. That's a good sign that maybe you shouldn't keep this fight going. And yet he doesn't heed it. Well, that's just the present implication. Let's look at a past implication. When you read this text in the original language, which is Hebrew, and so we're going to spend some time looking at language today. And so when you see that word serpent, it's actually not the most common word for serpent in the scriptures. It's actually this word tanin. And tanin actually is better translated as either a sea monster or sea creature. And so you actually have seen this word many times. And one of the first times that you see it is in Genesis chapter 1. Genesis chapter 1 would say this. Then God said in verse 20, let the waters swarm with living creatures. Let birds fly above the earth across the expanse of the sky. So God created the large sea creatures and every living creature that moves and swarms in the water according to their kinds. He also created every winged creature according to its kind. And God saw that it was good. And that language is really important because now this is not the idea of just your garden snake. It's this idea of this massive sea creature. And in that part of the world, in that time, when thinking about creation, part of what was thought was the chaos monsters of the water, that for you to rule and reign over creation, you must subdue them to make something useful out of the chaos. And so even in the creation narrative of the scriptures, when you read what God's doing, that he has the creative power to tell where these crazy sea creatures ought to go, then this is a moment that says, hey, you Pharaoh, you might be playing around with the chaos, but I rule over the chaos. That your magicians can play games with the chaos and make it appear on command, but when I play with the chaos, when I rule the chaos, it swallows up all of your parlor tricks. And all of a sudden, there's not just this present implication of God's power, but there's this past implication that this is the one that's the creator of the universe. That even the sea creatures, the sea monsters, the chaos monster bows down to him because even they are under his control. And then the future implication. The word for how the serpents are displayed to take care of the other serpents is this word swallowed. And this word swallowed is actually only used one other time in the entirety of the book of Exodus. So in Exodus chapter 15, starting in verse 11, it would say this. Lord, who is like you among the gods? Who is like you, glorious in holiness?

And yet the way that they conceived what the Lord did was in the same way that the snake swallowed up the other snakes, you swallowed them up with your power over creation. Here's the other thing about it. We don't sing songs like this. Like if the worship team was up here and they're like, Lord, your praises are up to no end. You are glorious and deserve my gratitude. Thank you for getting my neighbor fired and making him move out of the neighborhood. Y'all would be like, oh, that was real specific. And so like this is included in their praise because they see this as the delivering act of God to get them out of the captivity that they're trapped in. And they choose to use the same word that's talked about here when Aaron's staff swallows up their staff. And it's almost as if this moment of seeing, hey, this is a divine act of God to show that he's able to deliver over the powers of the one that opposes him. Now, obviously, Pharaoh doesn't get the benefit of like, hey, let me skip ahead a few chapters and figure out what this word means and see if that's going to be my fate. But it feels like it's really clear that in this moment, what is happening with the serpent, the way that it's described, what it looks like in their cultural context, and even what it means to use that word of consuming in a way that there is no doubt about the power of God, that feels like it should be an obvious sign. These ain't the ones you want to mess with. In fact, I wrote it this way. You've already heard it before. The sign of the snakes has past, present, and future implications that should cause Pharaoh to submit to God. Like, I know before in chapter 5 when they went to him and said, hey, Yahweh says that he would like for you to let us go so we can go out into the wilderness and worship for 3 days. He's like, I don't know who Yahweh is, and even if I did, I'm not listening to anything that he says. But after you begin to see his power, after he crushes your status symbols, after you can look back to creation narratives and say, the thing that we all fear in creation, he has mastery over. Even the way that this will ultimately play out to how he's going to deal with them, this should be one of those things that says, I'm not messing with Yahweh, I'm done. Verse 13. However, Pharaoh's heart was hard, and he did not listen to them, as the Lord had said. Now it's interesting, one, that the way that the writer of Exodus would remind us, like, hey, don't be surprised because the Lord has said this before. But I'll even tell you, one of the most difficult things, or maybe one of the most common questions about the book of Exodus is this phrase right here, that Pharaoh's heart was hard. What does that mean? Because if it means that the Lord's making this guy do this, well, that doesn't feel like it's really fair, especially when it ends up that his army and he end up getting destroyed. Like that doesn't feel like what we read later in Exodus about God who's merciful and compassionate, slow to anger, abounding in steadfast love. And so what does it mean for Pharaoh's heart to be hard, and who has the responsibility in this? And so maybe a great way to break it down is, again, to spend some time looking at the words. When you read the book of Exodus, there's actually three words for this idea of Pharaoh's heart being hard. Here's the first one. The first one is this word hazak, which means to be, grow, or make strong. Now, here's why that's important, because in a positive way, for your heart to be strong is kind of the thing that we hope for people that we love, that if they're going through a difficult situation, that they would have this resolve, this strength, this thing in them that keeps going even when it's hard. It's to have courage. It's to stand like flint even when there's opposition against you. It's this idea of I'm going to hold on and keep fighting when it's positive. When it's negative, it's this idea of rebellion or stubbornness or opposition. It's this idea of being set in your ways. One of the things you need to know about this word, and I'm borrowing from Dr. Carmen Joy Imes here, she talks about that there's never a time when you read in the book of Exodus that Pharaoh makes his own heart strong. He's never, in a positive way, making himself be resilient and having the resolve to do what's good. Like, he's never responsible for that. It's always the Lord that's behind this version of the term of a hard heart, that the Lord's always doing that, that the Lord's allowing him to be set in his ways. So it's important to understand what his ways are. And here's the second term, kabed. It just means heavy.

0: when we use the term that we have a heavy heart, it means that something has burdened us. When we say we have a heavy heart about a situation, it means it's something that we might be losing sleep over. It's something that's weighing on us, that we feel the seriousness, the gravity, the grievousness of the thing that is weighing on us. But that's not necessarily what it meant in their culture. In fact, there is an old Egyptian idea that when you died, they were really serious about how they buried you. This is where you see mummification. This is where you see the mask about King Tut that I showed you earlier. Like, there was this idea of even protecting the body in death because the gods were going to weigh and measure who you were after you died. And one of the ways that they would do that is that they would take the person's heart and they would put it on a scale next to a feather. And if it was heavier than a feather, then there was guilt in them. Good luck. And so this idea of the heart being heavy was to say that you were placing guilt within your own heart, or you were doing guilty things that caused your heart to be more and more heavy. This is actually the most common term of what Pharaoh is doing, that Pharaoh is doing actions that are making his heart full of guilt, making his heart heavier in the balance of whether he's right or wrong, that he is continually adding the weight of guilt to his heart by the things that he does. In fact, if you were to read through Exodus 7:14, Exodus 8:15, Exodus 9:32, Exodus 9:7, all of these point to Pharaoh doing things, actions, responses that show that his heart is being made more heavy. If you were to look at them in context, it's actually his response to the plagues that over and over again, instead of it him recognizing his guilt, his response is just making him more guilty in the way that he acts. And so if the idea is Pharaoh's heart is becoming hard, one of those things means that he is doing guilty things that's making his heart more heavy. And then in response to that, the Lord is just allowing him to be set in his ways. The description of Pharaoh's heart as hard is an indication of his unwillingness to respond to the Lord's actions and warnings. So what do we do with that? Because even that last statement feels like it's a stark contradiction to the main idea. That if what we're talking about is that Pharaoh's got this hard heart, and I'm asking the question, what does that have to do with us? And what does it have to do with the kindness, restraint, and patience of God being intended to lead us to repentance? What do those things have to do with one another? I think there's two things. The first one is this. The warnings and consequences of sin are part of God's kindness to us. Now, you may be like, I don't like that sentence. Could you come up with another one? But I want you to hear both the warnings and the consequences of sin are part of God's kindness to us. When I was in college at the University of Oklahoma, my goal was I was going to run track. I was going to make it to the Olympics. I was going to get my degree. And then I was going to go to law school and I was going to become a famous sports agent. I wasn't ambitious at all. My sophomore year got cut from the track team. My junior year, the Lord made it very clear that that was not the plan for me. And like, I had it all worked out. Like, I was networking with guys. My freshman year, University of Oklahoma won the national championship. So I'm talking to guys about, man, if you get in the league, me and you, man, like, you're going to need somebody to be your sports agent. You need to know, you got to have somebody who knew you before you were somebody. Just keep my number. Like, I had it all worked out. But I made this deal with the Lord. I'm going to give so much money to the church. I'm going to be faithful. But what I really would have been was this jerk that lived in New York that made lots of money that could care less about the things of the Lord. And my plan started unraveling. And I can remember sitting down with my youth pastor, just heartbroken. I've been cut from the track team. I was doing fine in school, but things weren't working. My internship that was supposed to lead to me being the head of a marketing department so I could get experience before I decided to start my own firm. They put me in HR because they couldn't make space for me in marketing that summer. And like, I'm sitting there saying, like, why is none of this happening? And it was almost as if he was saying to me, hey, it's cloudy outside. He said, oh, it's just because the Lord loves you enough to not let your plan succeed. And I was like, I'm not sure how to respond to that. But later on, I'm going to walk out of here and I'm going to come up with something real witty to tell you how mad I am. And I just didn't have a category for the Lord not letting me have what I want being the Lord's kindness for me. How many times has the Lord warned or said, don't go down this road, not because he is trying to withhold something from you, but actually because he loves you enough not to give you what you want. How many times have you fallen into sin and you've got to meet the gentle consequences of sin, not the full weight of sin, and instead of you just getting off scot-free, the Lord actually allowed you to feel the sting of the guilt of what you'd done? The warnings, the consequences of sin are part of God's kindness to us. I didn't make that up. Romans chapter 2 would say this: "Or do you despise the riches of his kindness, restraint, and patience, not recognizing that God's kindness is intended to lead you to repentance? Because of your hardened and unrepentant heart, you are storing up wrath for yourself in the day of wrath, when God's righteous judgment is revealed. He will repay each one according to his works. Eternal life to those who by persistence in doing good seek glory, honor, and immortality. But wrath and anger to those who are self-seeking and disobey the truth while obeying unrighteousness. There will be affliction and distress for every human being who does evil, first to the Jew and also to the Greek, but glory, honor, and peace for everyone who does what is good, first for the Jew and also to the Greek." And what I want to slow down and point to, he's like, "Man, do you not see what the Lord is doing?" Like, the context of the book of Romans is, hey, those of you who are Jewish, you ain't all that awesome. Those of you who are not Jewish, you're also not awesome. And so the judging one another makes no sense, because both of you are full of sin. And have you not seen that God, in his restraint and his kindness and his patience, has been trying to draw you by his kindness to repentance? Because those who do good, they get good, but none of you have done good. Like, this is not a chipper part of the letter where it's like, hey, welcome, call to worship. You all are doing awful. You deserve the punishment of God on the day of wrath. But it is this honest call to recognize that this is the havoc that sin wreaks on us, that it makes our hearts heavy. And the longer that we pursue sin, the more that Romans 1 would say, that the Lord would say, that I'm just going to give you over to be set in your ways, hardened in your heart. And he would plead, "Do you not see that the Lord's kindness, his restraint, his patience with you is him trying to draw you in to make your heart alive again?" So let's just have a real conversation, church. Because I think far too many of us have become comfortable with heavy hearts. Like, I know that talking about sin and the heaviness of sin, that probably doesn't get you a lot of views on YouTube. But the reality is that if we are not honest about the conversation, about this is the impact of sin on our hearts, it's not just that it's this unfortunate thing that we got to kind of get off of our record, but it's making our hearts calcified and numb to the Lord, that it's not allowing us to walk in the freedom that he would want us to have, that if we don't honestly talk about this, then we're doing one another a disservice, that we must call sin what it is, that this is not just a Pharaoh problem, it's a human problem. Like, hear the burden that I carry with this, because there are people that I know who are frustrated with God because of the warnings and the consequences of sin that he's tried to use his kindness to turn him back to them, and their hearts have just become more and more calcified because God didn't give them what they wanted. And if they recognize that God loved them more than they even knew how to love themselves, they would see the warnings of God as him saying, "I'm trying to be kind and restrain and patience toward you, that you might know glory and honor and peace instead of the wrath that you're storing up for yourself because you've become in love with your sin." And so I feel the weight of being honest about when we stand before the Lord, that our hearts in and of themselves are heavy. And that brings us to a problem, because none of us can do good on our own. And so what is the solution for hard hearts? The solution for a hard heart is not more effort, but a new heart. At times, people have to have work done on their heart. Sometimes they need to have a pacemaker put in, because the ability to regulate their heart, though their heart might be good, has somehow been lost. So they go in and they attach the electrical nodes, and the pacemaker is meant to regulate their heart so that way it would be effective. Other times, people because of what's happened in their heart, that their veins and their arteries have begun to calcify. And so the body, the heart is meant to be pumping oxygenated blood throughout the body to serve the body. And it's not able to do that in an effective manner because it's becoming more and more rigid. Now, I think far too often, we think our problem is the first one, that we just need a pacemaker put in. That if we just have the right rules and the right regulations to help us, that if we just have the right patterns and the right habits, if we just read the right book and listen to the right podcast, that our hearts are going to be okay. But I think our problem, according to the scriptures, is the second one, that our hearts are becoming calcified. Now, here's the problem. If you have a calcified heart and somebody says to you, hey, you know what, you just need to run more on the treadmill, that will kill you. Because you're trying to force the heart to do something that it doesn't have the ability to do, and you're just putting more burden and load on it, and you're going to wear it out more quickly. You don't need more effort, you need a new heart. And God says to the people of God over and over again, it's not your effort that's going to change your heart. This is not a pacemaker problem. You don't need more law or new covenants to try and figure out how to make your heart work. You need a brand new heart, and I am going to give it to you. Ezekiel 36 would say this, for I will take you from the nations and gather you from all the countries, and I'll bring you into your own land. I will also sprinkle clean water on you, and you will be clean. I will cleanse you from all impurities and all your idols. I will give you a new heart and put a new spirit within you. I'll remove your heart of stone and give you a heart of flesh. I'll place my spirit within you and cause you to follow my statutes and carefully observe my ordinances. You will live in the land that I gave your ancestors. You will be my people, and I will be your God, and I will save you from all your uncleanness. This is the message of what Jesus accomplishes for us. He's the better covenant partner that fulfills what we cannot fulfill, and then by his death provides the new heart for us and gives us the Spirit of God that we might be able to be faithfully obedient to God. So if your heart's hard, you don't have to wait until your name comes up on the transplant list. Jesus has secured a new heart for you. If the warnings of God, the call to obedience to God feels like it's this oppressive weight as opposed to this freedom, it might mean that you need a heart transplant, and Jesus is here to provide you a new heart. And so here's what I want to invite you into, that as we end our time in the Word, maybe you say, Lord, my heart's been hard. I've said this before, and I'll just keep saying it throughout the series, that Sunday's not enough. Like I'm good for 90 minutes on Sunday. I can do the dance, I can play the game, I can put the face on. I can do that for 90 minutes. And that doesn't mean that my heart's not hard. There are gonna be moments when it feels like Pharaoh finally gets it. Two plagues in, he's like, hey, wait. We don't have to do this anymore. Stop the plagues and I'll let your people go. And there's a reason there's 8 more plagues. Because he could fake it for a little bit, but his heart was still hard. And just being in this room doesn't mean that our hearts are not hard, but it does mean that you're on ground zero where the Lord might soften it. Say, if I've been heaping guilt in my heart because I've been sinning and not been dealing with my sin, forgive me and make my heart new. Or maybe you want to stand in the gap for somebody. Maybe their heart is hard towards the Lord, because they have seen his warnings and the consequences of sin as him being some kind of tyrant, as opposed to him being kind, restrained, and patient. Would you say, Lord, would you soften their heart? Would you invite them in to know you in a way that they see your kindness leading them to repentance? Let me pray. So Father, I pray that as we continue to walk through the book of Exodus, that the narrative would be a window into who you are, but also a mirror about who we are. That it would show us in ways that you, by your actions and your warnings, have shown us who you are, what your power looks like, and the goodness of trusting you. But also would it show for us times when with hard hearts, we've seen it and just refused to listen. Would you soften our hearts today? Would you whisper to some of us, just like my youth pastor spoke to me, that he loves you enough to thwart your plans? That he loves you enough not to give you what you want? That he loves you enough to let you feel the gentle consequences of what you've been walking in, trying to lead you in kindness back to repentance? Would you do that among us? Would you remove the stigma of repentance, of being what somebody who is that bad has to do? And would it be actually the maturity that comes that we run to you when we stumble instead of running away from you? Would you just gently, humbly invite us in to hear how you want to soften our hearts, or give us the ability to intercede for others? And would you help us to steward the opportunity? It's in your matchless name I pray. Amen.
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2: 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Thanks for listening.

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So glad you're with me this morning. And we're incredibly grateful for our Pilgrim Radio family. You know, up next, we've got one of our favorite programs. It's called The Bible Pure and Simple. 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But we don't take it lightly that we have the privilege of bringing God's Word into people's lives, because we know the Word of God, it never returns void. 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
1: Numbers chapter 6, verse 1. Then the Lord spoke to Moses, saying, "Speak to the children of Israel and say to them, when either a man or woman consecrates an offering to take the vow of a Nazarite to separate himself to the Lord, he shall separate himself from wine and similar drink. He shall drink neither vinegar made from wine nor vinegar made from similar drink. Neither shall he drink any grape juice, nor eat fresh grapes or raisins. All the days of his separation he shall eat nothing that is produced by the grapevine, from seed to skin. All the days of the vow of his separation no razor shall come upon his head, until the days are fulfilled for which he separated himself to the Lord. He shall be holy. Then he shall let the locks of the hair of his head grow. All the days that he separates himself to the Lord, he shall not go near a dead body. He shall not make himself unclean, even for his father or his mother, for his brother or his sister, when they die, because his separation to God is on his head. All the days of his separation he shall be holy to the Lord. And if anyone dies very suddenly beside him, and he defiles his consecrated head, then he shall shave his head on the day of his cleansing. On the seventh day he shall shave it. Then on the eighth day he shall bring two turtle doves, or two young pigeons, to the priest, to the door of the tabernacle of meeting. And the priest shall offer one as a sin offering and the other as a burnt offering, and make atonement for him, because he sinned in regard to the corpse, and he shall sanctify his head that same day. He shall consecrate to the Lord the days of his separation, and bring a male lamb in its first year as a trespass offering. But the former days shall be lost, because his separation was defiled. Now this is the law of the Nazarite. When the days of his separation are fulfilled, he shall be brought to the door of the tabernacle of meeting, and he shall present his offering to the Lord, one male lamb in its first year without blemish, as a burnt offering, one ewe lamb in its first year without blemish, as a sin offering, one ram without blemish as a peace offering, a basket of unleavened bread, cakes of fine flour mixed with oil, unleavened wafers anointed with oil, and their grain offering with their drink offerings. Then the priest shall bring them before the Lord and offer his sin offering and his burnt offering. And he shall offer the ram as a sacrifice of a peace offering to the Lord. With the basket of unleavened bread, the priest shall also offer its grain offering and its drink offering. Then the Nazarite shall shave his consecrated head at the door of the tabernacle of meeting, and shall take the hair from his consecrated head and put it on the fire which is under the sacrifice of the peace offering. And the priest shall take the boiled shoulder of the ram, one unleavened cake from the basket, and one unleavened wafer, and put them upon the hands of the Nazarite after he has shaved his consecrated hair. And the priest shall wave them as a wave offering before the Lord. They are holy for the priest, together with the breast of the wave offering and the thigh of the heave offering. After that, the Nazirite may drink wine. This is the law of the Nazirite who vows to the Lord the offering for his separation, and besides that, whatever else his hand is able to provide, according to the vow which he takes, so he must do according to the law of his separation. And the Lord spoke to Moses, saying, Speak to Aaron and his sons, saying, This is the way you shall bless the children of Israel. Say to them, The Lord bless you and keep you. The Lord make his face shine upon you and be gracious to you. The Lord lift up his countenance upon you and give you peace. So they shall put my name on the children of Israel, and I will bless them. Numbers chapter 7. Now it came to pass, when Moses had finished setting up the tabernacle, that he anointed it, and consecrated it, and all its furnishings, and the altar, and all its utensils. So he anointed them, and consecrated them. Then the leaders of Israel, the heads of their fathers' houses, who were the leaders of the tribes, and over those who were numbered, made an offering. And they brought their offering before the Lord, 6 covered carts and 12 oxen, a cart for every 2 of the leaders, and for each one an ox. They presented them before the tabernacle. Then the Lord spoke to Moses, saying, Accept these from them, that they may be used in doing the work of the tabernacle of meeting. And you shall give them to the Levites, to every man according to his service. So Moses took the carts and the oxen and gave them to the Levites. 2 carts and 4 oxen he gave to the sons of Gershon, according to their service, and 4 carts and 8 oxen he gave to the sons of Merari, according to their service, under the authority of Ithamar, the son of Aaron, the priest. But to the sons of Kohath he gave none, because theirs was the service of the holy things, which they carried on their shoulders. Now the leaders offered the dedication offering for the altar when it was anointed. So the leaders offered their offering before the altar. For the Lord said to Moses, They shall offer their offering, 1 leader each day, for the dedication of the altar. And the one who offered his offering on the first day was Nashon, the son of Amminadab, from the tribe of Judah. His offering was 1 silver platter, the weight of which was 130 shekels, and 1 silver bowl of 70 shekels, according to the shekel of the sanctuary, both of them full of fine flour mixed with oil as a grain offering. 1 gold pan of 10 shekels full of incense, 1 young bull, 1 ram, and 1 male lamb in its first year as a burnt offering, 1 kid of the goats as a sin offering, and for the sacrifice of peace offerings, 2 oxen, 5 rams, 5 male goats, and 5 male lambs in their first year. This was the offering of Nashon, the son of Amminadab. On the second day, Nethanel, the son of Zuar, leader of Issachar, presented an offering. For his offering, he offered 1 silver platter, the weight of which was 130 shekels, and 1 silver bowl of 70 shekels, according to the shekel of the sanctuary, both of them full of fine flour mixed with oil as a grain offering, 1 gold pan of 10 shekels full of incense, 1 young bull, 1 ram, and 1 male lamb in its first year as a burnt offering, 1 kid of the goats as a sin offering, and as the sacrifice of peace offerings, 2 oxen, 5 rams, 5 male goats, and 5 male lambs in their first year. This was the offering of Nethanel, the son of Zuar. On the third day, Eliab, the son of Helon, leader of the children of Zebulun, presented an offering. His offering was one silver platter, the weight of which was 130 shekels, and one silver bowl of 70 shekels, according to the shekel of the sanctuary, both of them full of fine flour, mixed with oil as a grain offering, one gold pan of 10 shekels, full of incense, one young bull, one ram, and one male lamb in its first year as a burnt offering.

gold pan of 10 shekels full of incense, one young bull, one ram, and one male lamb in its first year as a burnt offering, one kid of the goats as a sin offering, and as the sacrifice of peace offerings, two oxen, five rams, five male goats, and five male lambs in their first year. This was the offering of Eleazar, the son of Shedeur. On the fifth day, Shelumiel, the son of Zurishaddai, leader of the children of Simeon, presented an offering. His offering was one silver platter, the weight of which was 130 shekels, and one silver bowl of 70 shekels, according to the shekel of the sanctuary, both of them full of fine flour mixed with oil as a grain offering, one gold pan of 10 shekels full of incense, one young bull, one ram, and one male lamb in its first year as a burnt offering, one kid of the goats as a sin offering, and as the sacrifice of peace offerings, two oxen, five rams, five male goats, and five male lambs in their first year. This was the offering of Shelumiel, the son of Zurishaddai. On the sixth day, Eliasaph, the son of Deuel, leader of the children of Gad, presented an offering. His offering was one silver platter, the weight of which was 130 shekels, and one silver bowl of 70 shekels, according to the shekel of the sanctuary, both of them full of fine flour mixed with oil as a grain offering, one gold pan of 10 shekels full of incense, one young bull, one ram, and one male lamb in its first year as a burnt offering, one kid of the goats as a sin offering, and as the sacrifice of peace offerings, two oxen, five rams, five male goats, and five male lambs in their first year. This was the offering of Eliasaph, the son of Deuel. On the seventh day, Elishama, the son of Ammihud, leader of the children of Ephraim, presented an offering. His offering was one silver platter, the weight of which was 130 shekels, and one silver bowl of 70 shekels, according to the shekel of the sanctuary, both of them full of fine flour mixed with oil as a grain offering, one gold pan of 10 shekels full of incense, one young bull, one ram, and one male lamb in its first year as a burnt offering, one kid of the goats as a sin offering, and as the sacrifice of peace offerings, two oxen, five rams, five male goats, and five male lambs in their first year. This was the offering of Elishama, the son of Ammihud. On the eighth day, Gamaliel, the son of Pedazur, leader of the children of Manasseh, presented an offering. His offering was one silver platter, the weight of which was 130 shekels, and one silver bowl of 70 shekels, according to the shekel of the sanctuary, both of them full of fine flour mixed with oil as a grain offering, one gold pan of 10 shekels full of incense, one young bull, one ram, and one male lamb in its first year as a burnt offering, one kid of the goats as a sin offering, and as the sacrifice of peace offerings, two oxen, five rams, five male goats, and five male lambs in their first year. This was the offering of Gamaliel, the son of Pedazur. On the ninth day, Abidan, the son of Gideoni, leader of the children of Benjamin, presented an offering. His offering was one silver platter, the weight of which was 130 shekels, and one silver bowl of 70 shekels, according to the shekel of the sanctuary, both of them full of fine flour mixed with oil as a grain offering, one gold pan of 10 shekels full of incense, one young bull, one ram, and one male lamb in its first year as a burnt offering, one kid of the goats as a sin offering, and as the sacrifice of peace offerings, two oxen, five rams, five male goats, and five male lambs in their first year.
This was the offering of Abaddon.

0: the son of Gideoni. On the 10th day, Ahiezer, the son of Amishaddai, leader of the children of Dan, presented an offering. His offering was one silver platter, the weight of which was 130 shekels, and one silver bowl of 70 shekels, according to the shekel of the sanctuary, both of them full of fine flour mixed with oil as a grain offering, one gold pan of 10 shekels full of incense, one young bull, one ram, and one male lamb in its first year as a burnt offering, one kid of the goats as a sin offering, and as the sacrifice of peace offerings, two oxen, five rams, five male goats, and five male lambs in their first year. This was the offering of Ahiezer, the son of Amishaddai. On the 11th day, Hagiel, the son of Ochran, leader of the children of Asher, presented an offering. His offering was one silver platter, the weight of which was 130 shekels, and one silver bowl of 70 shekels, according to the shekel of the sanctuary, both of them full of fine flour mixed with oil as a grain offering, one gold pan of 10 shekels full of incense, one young bull, one ram, and one male lamb in its first year as a burnt offering, one kid of the goats as a sin offering, and as the sacrifice of peace offerings, two oxen, five rams, five male goats, and five male lambs in their first year. This was the offering of Pagiel, the son of Ochran. On the 12th day, Ahira, the son of Enan, leader of the children of Naphtali, presented an offering. His offering was one silver platter, the weight of which was 130 shekels, and one silver bowl of 70 shekels, according to the shekel of the sanctuary, both of them full of fine flour mixed with oil as a grain offering, one gold pan of 10 shekels full of incense, one young bull, one ram, and one male lamb in its first year as a burnt offering, one kid of the goats as a sin offering, and as the sacrifice of peace offerings, two oxen, five rams, five male goats, and five male lambs in their first year. This was the offering of Ahira, the son of Enan. This was the dedication offering for the altar from the leaders of Israel when it was anointed. 12 silver platters, 12 silver bowls, and 12 gold pans. Each silver platter weighed 130 shekels, and each bowl 70 shekels. All the silver of the vessels weighed 2,400 shekels, according to the shekel of the sanctuary. The 12 gold pans full of incense weighed 10 shekels apiece, according to the shekel of the sanctuary. All the gold of the pans weighed 120 shekels. All the oxen for the burnt offering were 12 young bulls, the rams 12, the male lambs in their first year 12, with their grain offering, and the kids of the goats as a sin offering 12. And all the oxen for the sacrifice of peace offerings were 24 bulls, the rams 60, the male goats 60, and the lambs in their first year 60. This was the dedication offering for the altar after it was anointed. Now when Moses went into the tabernacle of meeting to speak with them, he heard the voice of one speaking to him from above the mercy seat that was on the ark of the testimony from between the two cherubim. Thus he spoke to him. Numbers chapter 8. And the Lord spoke to Moses, saying, "Speak to Aaron and say to him, when you arrange the lamps, the seven lamps shall give light in front of the lampstand." And Aaron did so. He arranged the lamps to face toward the front of the lampstand, as the Lord commanded Moses. Now this workmanship of the lampstand was hammered gold. From its shaft to its flowers, it was hammered work, according to the pattern which the Lord had shown Moses. So he made the lampstand. Then the Lord spoke to Moses, saying, Take the Levites from among the children of Israel, and cleanse them ceremonially. Thus you shall do to them to cleanse them. Sprinkle water of purification on them, and let them shave all their body, and let them wash their clothes, and so make themselves clean. Then let them take a young bull with its grain offering of fine flour mixed with oil, and you shall take another young bull as a sin offering. And you shall bring the Levites before the tabernacle of meeting, and you shall gather together the whole congregation of the children of Israel. So you shall bring the Levites before the Lord, and the children of Israel shall lay their hands on the Levites. And Aaron shall offer the Levites before the Lord like a wave offering from the children of Israel, that they may perform the work of the Lord. Then the Levites shall lay their hands on the heads of the young bulls, and you shall offer one as a sin offering and the other as a burnt offering to the Lord to make atonement for the Levites. And you shall stand the Levites before Aaron and his sons, and then offer them like a wave offering to the Lord. Thus you shall separate the Levites from among the children of Israel, and the Levites shall be mine. After that, the Levites shall go in to service the tabernacle of meeting. So you shall cleanse them and offer them like a wave offering, for they are wholly given to me from among the children of Israel. I have taken them for myself, instead of all who open the womb, the firstborn of all the children of Israel. For all the firstborn among the children of Israel are mine, both man and beast, on the day that I struck all the firstborn in the land of Egypt, I sanctified them to myself. I have taken the Levites instead of all the firstborn of the children of Israel. And I have given the Levites as a gift to Aaron and his sons from among the children of Israel to do the work for the children of Israel in the tabernacle of meeting, and to make atonement for the children of Israel, that there be no plague among the children of Israel when the children of Israel come near the sanctuary. Thus Moses and Aaron and all the congregation of the children of Israel did to the Levites, according to all that the Lord commanded Moses concerning the Levites, so the children of Israel did to them. And the Levites purified themselves and washed their clothes. Then Aaron presented them like a wave offering before the Lord, and Aaron made atonement for them to cleanse them. After that, the Levites went in to do their work in the tabernacle of meeting before Aaron and his sons, as the Lord commanded Moses concerning the Levites, so they did to them. Then the Lord spoke to Moses, saying, "This is what pertains to the Levites. From 25 years old and above, one may enter to perform service in the work of the tabernacle of meeting. And at the age of 50 years, they must cease performing this work and shall work no more. They may minister with their brethren in the tabernacle of meeting to attend to needs, but they themselves shall do no work. Thus you shall do to the Levites regarding their duties." Numbers chapter 9. Now the Lord spoke to Moses in the wilderness of Sinai in the first month of the second year, after they had come out of the land of Egypt, saying, "Let the children of Israel keep the Passover at its appointed time. On the 14th day of this month at twilight, you shall keep it at its appointed time. According to all its rites and ceremonies, you shall keep it." So Moses told the children of Israel that they should keep the Passover. And they kept the Passover on the 14th day of the first month at twilight in the wilderness of Sinai. According to all that the Lord commanded Moses, so the children of Israel did. Now there were certain men who were defiled by a human corpse, so that they could not keep the Passover on that day. And they came before Moses and Aaron that day. And those men said to him, "We became defiled by a human corpse. Why are we kept from presenting the offering of the Lord at its appointed time among the children of Israel?" And Moses said to them, "Stand still, that I may hear what the Lord will command concerning you." Then the Lord spoke to Moses, saying, "Speak to the children of Israel, saying, 'If any one of you or your posterity is unclean because of a corpse, or is far away on a journey, he may still keep the Lord's Passover. On the 14th day of the second month at twilight, they may keep it. They shall eat it with unleavened bread and bitter herbs. They shall leave none of it until morning, nor break one of its bones. According to all the ordinances of the Passover, they shall keep it. But the man who is clean and is not on a journey and ceases to keep the Passover, that same person shall be cut off from among his people, because he did not bring the offering of the Lord at its appointed time. That man shall bear his sin. And if a stranger dwells among you and would keep the Lord's Passover, he must do so according to the rite of the Passover and according to its ceremony. You shall have one ordinance, both for the stranger and the native of the land." Now on the day that the tabernacle was raised up, the cloud covered the tabernacle, the tent of the testimony. From evening until morning it was above the tabernacle like the appearance of fire. So it was always. The cloud covered it by day, and the appearance of fire by night. Whenever the cloud was taken up from above the tabernacle, after that the children of Israel would journey, and in the place where the cloud settled, there the children of Israel would pitch their tents. At the command of the Lord, the children of Israel would journey, and at the command of the Lord, they would camp. As long as the cloud stayed above the tabernacle, they remained encamped. Even when the cloud continued long, many days above the tabernacle, the children of Israel kept the charge of the Lord and did not journey. So it was, when the cloud was above the tabernacle a few days, according to the command of the Lord, they would remain encamped, and according to the command of the Lord, they would journey. So it was, when the cloud remained only from evening until morning, when the cloud was taken up in the morning, then they would journey, whether by day or by night. Whenever the cloud was taken up, they would journey. Whether it was 2 days a month or a year that the cloud remained above the tabernacle, the children of Israel would remain encamped and not journey. But when it was taken up, they would journey. At the command of the Lord, they remained encamped, and at the command of the Lord, they journeyed. They kept the charge of the Lord at the command of the Lord by the hand of Moses. Numbers chapter 10. And the Lord spoke to Moses, saying, "Make two silver trumpets for yourself. You shall make them of hammered work. You shall use them for calling the congregation and for directing the movement of the camps. When they blow both of them, all the congregation shall gather before you at the door of the tabernacle of meeting. But if they blow only one, then the leaders, the heads of the divisions of Israel, shall gather to you. When you sound the advance, the camps that lie on the east side shall then begin their journey. When you sound the advance the second time, then the camps that lie on the south side shall begin their journey. They shall sound the call for them to begin their journeys. And when the assembly is to be gathered together, you shall blow, but not sound the advance. The sons of Aaron, the priests, shall blow the trumpets, and these shall be to you as an ordinance forever throughout your generations. When you go to war in your land against the enemy who oppresses you, Then you shall sound an alarm with the trumpets, and you will be remembered before the Lord your God, and you will be saved from your enemies. Also, in the day of your gladness, in your appointed feasts, and at the beginning of your months, you shall blow the trumpets over your burnt offerings and over the sacrifices of your peace offerings, and they shall be a memorial for you before your God. I am the Lord your God. Now it came to pass in the 20th day of the second month in the second year that the cloud was taken up from above the tabernacle of the testimony. And the children of Israel set out from the wilderness of Sinai on their journeys. Then the cloud settled down in the wilderness of Paran. So they started out for the first time according to the command of the Lord by the hand of Moses. The standard of the camp of the children of Judah set out first according to their armies. Over their army was Nashon, the son of Amminadab. Over the army of the tribe of the children of Issachar was Nethanel, the son of Zuar. And over the army of the tribe of the children of Zebulun was Eliab, the son of Helon. Then the tabernacle was taken down, and the sons of Gershon and the sons of Merari set out carrying the tabernacle. And the standard of the camp of Reuben set out according to their armies. Over their armies was Elazur, the son of Shedur. Over the army of the tribe of the children of Simeon was Shelumiel, the son of Zurishaddai. And over the army of the tribe of the children of Gad was Eliasaph, the son of Deuel. Then the Kohathites set out carrying the holy things. The tabernacle would be prepared for their arrival. And the standard of the camp of the children of Ephraim set out according to their armies. Over their armies was Elishama, the son of Ammihud. Over the army of the tribe of the children of Manasseh was Gamaliel, the son of Pedazur. And over the army of the tribe of the children of Benjamin was Abidan, the son of Gideoni. Then the standard of the camp of the children of Dan, the rear guard of all the camps, set out according to their armies. Over their army was Ahiezer, the son of Ammishaddai. Over the army of the tribe of the children of Asher was Pagiel, the son of Ochran. And over the army of the tribe of the children of Naphtali was Ahira, the son of Enan. Thus was the order of march of the children of Israel according to their armies when they began their journey. Now Moses said to Hobab, the son of Reuel, the Midianite, Moses' father-in-law, "We are setting out for the place of which the Lord said, 'I will give it to you.' Come with us, and we will treat you well, for the Lord has promised good things to Israel." And he said to him, "I will not go, but I will depart to my own land and to my relatives." So Moses said, "Please, do not leave, inasmuch as you know how we are to camp in the wilderness, and you can be our eyes. And it shall be, if you go with us, indeed it shall be, that whatever good the Lord will do to us, the same we will do to you." So they departed from the mountain of the Lord on a journey of 3 days, and the ark of the covenant of the Lord went before them for the 3 days' journey, to search out a resting place for them. And the cloud of the Lord was above them by day when they went out from the camp. So it was, whenever the ark set out, that Moses said, "Rise up, O Lord, let your enemies be scattered, and let those who hate you flee before you." And when it rested, he said, "Return, O Lord, to the many thousands of Israel." Numbers chapter 11. Now when the people complained, it displeased the Lord, for the Lord heard it, and his anger was aroused. So the fire of the Lord burned among them, and consumed some in the outskirts of the camp. Then the people cried out to Moses, and when Moses prayed to the Lord, the fire was quenched. So he called the name of the place Taberah, because the fire of the Lord had burned among them. Now, the mixed multitude who were among them yielded to intense craving. So the children of Israel also wept again and said, "Who will give us meat to eat? We remember the fish which we ate freely in Egypt, the cucumbers, the melons, the leeks, the onions, and the garlic. But now our whole being is dried up. There is nothing at all except this manna before our eyes." Now, the manna was like coriander seed, and its color like the color of bdellium. The people went about and gathered it, ground it on millstones or beat it in the mortar, cooked it in pans, and made cakes of it, and its taste was like the taste of pastry prepared with oil. And when the dew fell on the camp in the night, the manna fell on it. Then Moses heard the people weeping throughout their families, everyone at the door of his tent. And the anger of the Lord was greatly aroused. Moses also was displeased. So Moses said to the Lord, "Why have you afflicted your servant? And why have I not found favor in your sight, that you have laid the burden of all these people on me? Did I conceive all these people? Did I beget them, that you should say to me, 'Carry them in your bosom, as a guardian carries a nursing child, to the land which you swore to their fathers'? Where am I to get meat to give to all these people? For they weep all over me, saying, 'Give us meat, that we may eat.' I am not able to bear all these people alone, because the burden is too heavy for me. If you treat me like this, please kill me here and now, if I have found favor in your sight, and do not let me see my wretchedness." So the Lord said to Moses, "Gather to me 70 men of the elders of Israel, whom you know to be the elders of the people and officers over them. Bring them to the tabernacle of meeting, that they may stand there with you. Then I will come down and talk with you there. I will take of the Spirit that is upon you, and will put the same upon them, and they shall bear the burden of the people with you, that you may not bear it yourself alone. Then you shall say to the people, 'Consecrate yourselves for tomorrow, and you shall eat meat. For you have wept in the hearing of the Lord, saying, "Who will give us meat to eat? For it was well with us in Egypt." Therefore the Lord will give you meat, and you shall eat. You shall eat not 1 day, nor 2 days, nor 5 days, nor 10 days, nor 20 days, but for a whole month, until it comes out of your nostrils and becomes loathsome to you, because you have despised the Lord who is among you, and have wept before him, saying, "Why did we ever come up out of Egypt?" And Moses said, "The people whom I am among are 600,000 men on foot, yet you have said, 'I will give them meat, that they may eat for a whole month.' Shall flocks and herds be slaughtered for them, to provide enough for them? Or shall all the fish of the sea be gathered together for them, to provide enough for them?" And the Lord said to Moses, "Has the Lord's arm been shortened? Now you shall see whether what I say will happen to you or not." So Moses went out and told the people the words of the Lord. And he gathered the 70 men of the elders of the people and placed them around the tabernacle. Then the Lord came down in the cloud and spoke to him, and took of the Spirit that was upon him and placed the same upon the 70 elders. And it happened, when the Spirit rested upon them, that they prophesied, although they never did so again. But two men had remained in the camp. The name of one was Eldad, and the name of the other was Medad. And the Spirit rested upon them. Now they were among those listed, but who had not gone out to the tabernacle, yet they prophesied in the camp. And a young man ran and told Moses and said, "Eldad and Medad are prophesying in the camp." So Joshua, the son of Nun, Moses' assistant, one of his choice men, answered and said, "Moses, my lord, forbid them." Then Moses said to him, "Are you zealous for my sake? Oh, that all the Lord's people were prophets, and that the Lord would put his spirit upon them." And Moses returned to the camp, he and the elders of Israel. Now a wind went out from the Lord, and it brought quail from the sea, and left them fluttering near the camp, about a day's journey on this side, and about a day's journey on the other side, all around the camp, and about 2 cubits above the surface of the ground. And the people stayed up all that day, all night, and all the next day, and gathered the quail. He who gathered least gathered 10 homers. And they spread them out for themselves all around the camp. But while the meat was still between their teeth, before it was chewed, the wrath of the Lord was aroused against the people, and the Lord struck the people with a very great plague. So he called the name of that place Kibroth Hattava, because there they buried the people who had yielded to craving. From Kibroth Hattava, the people moved to Hazeroth and camped at Hazeroth. Numbers chapter 12. Then Miriam and Aaron spoke against Moses because of the Ethiopian woman whom he had married, for he had married an Ethiopian woman. So they said, "Has the Lord indeed spoken only through Moses? Has he not spoken through us also?" And the Lord heard it. Now the man Moses was very humble, more than all men who were on the face of the earth. Suddenly, the Lord said to Moses, Aaron, and Miriam, "Come out, you three, to the tabernacle of meeting." So the three came out. Then the Lord came down in the pillar of cloud and stood in the door of the tabernacle and called Aaron and Miriam, and they both went forward. Then he said, "Hear now my words. If there is a prophet among you, I, the Lord, make myself known to him in a vision. I speak to him in a dream. Not so with my servant Moses. He is faithful in all my house. I speak with him face to face, even plainly, and not in dark sayings. And he sees the form of the Lord. Why then were you not afraid to speak against my servant Moses?" So the anger of the Lord was aroused against them, and he departed. And when the cloud departed from above the tabernacle, suddenly Miriam became leprous, as white as snow. Then Aaron turned toward Miriam, and there she was, a leper. So Aaron said to Moses, "Oh, my Lord, please, do not lay this sin on us, in which we have done foolishly and in which we have sinned. Please, do not let her be as one dead, whose flesh is half consumed when he comes out of his mother's womb." So Moses cried out to the Lord, saying, "Please, heal her, O God, I pray." Then the Lord said to Moses, "If her father had but spit in her face, would she not be shamed 7 days? Let her be shut out of the camp 7 days, and afterward she may be received again." So Miriam was shut out of the camp 7 days, and the people did not journey till Miriam was brought in again. And afterward the people moved from Hazeroth and camped in the wilderness of Paran. Numbers chapter 13. And the Lord spoke to Moses, saying, "Send men to spy out the land of Canaan, which I am giving to the children of Israel. From each tribe of their fathers you shall send a man, every one a leader among them." So Moses sent them from the wilderness of Paran, according to the command of the Lord, all of them men who were heads of the children of Israel. Now these were their names. From the tribe of Reuben, Shammua the son of Zakkur. From the tribe of Simeon, Shaphat the son of Hori. From the tribe of Judah, Caleb the son of Jephunneh. From the tribe of Issachar, Igal, the son of Joseph. From the tribe of Ephraim, Hoshea, the son of Nun. From the tribe of Benjamin, Palti, the son of Raphu. From the tribe of Zebulun, Gadiel, the son of Sodi. From the tribe of Joseph, that is, from the tribe of Manasseh, Gadi, the son of Susi. From the tribe of Dan, Amiel, the son of Gamali. From the tribe of Asher, Sethur, the son of Michael. From the tribe of Naphtali, Nabi, the son of Vophsi. From the tribe of Gad, Geuel, the son of Machi. These are the names of the men whom Moses sent to spy out the land, and Moses called Hoshea, the son of Nun, Joshua. Then Moses sent them to spy out the land of Canaan and said to them, "Go up this way into the south, and go up to the mountains, and see what the land is like, whether the people who dwell in it are strong or weak, few or many, whether the land they dwell in is good or bad, whether the cities they inhabit are like camps or strongholds, whether the land is rich or poor, and whether there are forests there or not. Be of good courage, and bring some of the fruit of the land." Now the time was the season of the first ripe grapes. So they went up and spied out the land from the wilderness of Zin as far as Rehob, near the entrance of Hamath. And they went up through the south and came to Hebron, Ahiman, Sheshai, and Talmai. The descendants of Anak were there. Now Hebron was built 7 years before Zoan in Egypt. Then they came to the valley of Eshcol, and there cut down a branch with one cluster of grapes. They carried it between two of them on a pole. They also brought some of the pomegranates and figs. The place was called the Valley of Eshcol because of the cluster which the men of Israel cut down there. And they returned from spying out the land after 40 days. Now they departed and came back to Moses and Aaron and all the congregation of the children of Israel in the wilderness of Paran at Kadesh. They brought back word to them and to all the congregation and showed them the fruit of the land. Then they told him and said, "We went to the land where you sent us. It truly flows with milk and honey, and this is its fruit. Nevertheless, the people who dwell in the land are strong. The cities are fortified and very large. Moreover, we saw the descendants of Anak there. The Amalekites dwell in the land of the south. The Hittites, the Jebusites, and the Amorites dwell in the mountains. And the Canaanites dwell by the sea and along the banks of the Jordan." Then Caleb quieted the people before Moses and said, "Let us go up at once and take possession, for we are well able to overcome it." But the men who had gone up with them said, "We are not able to go up against the people, for they are stronger than we." And they gave the children of Israel a bad report of the land which they had spied out, saying, "The land through which we have gone as spies is a land that devours its inhabitants, and all the people whom we saw in it are men of great stature. There we saw the giants. The descendants of Anak came from the giants, and we were like grasshoppers in our own sight, and so we were in their sight." Numbers chapter 14. So all the congregation lifted up their voices and cried, and the people wept that night. And all the children of Israel complained against Moses and Aaron, and the whole congregation said to them, If only we had died in the land of Egypt, or if only we had died in this wilderness. Why has the Lord brought us to this land, to fall by the sword, that our wives and children should become victims? Would it not be better for us to return to Egypt? So they said to one another, Let us select a leader and return to Egypt. Then Moses and Aaron fell on their faces before all the assembly of the congregation of the children of Israel. But Joshua, the son of Nun, and Caleb, the son of Jephunneh, who were among those who had spied out the land, tore their clothes, and they spoke to all the congregation of the children of Israel, saying, The land we passed through to spy out is an exceedingly good land. If the Lord delights in us, then he will bring us into this land and give it to us, a land which flows with milk and honey. Only do not rebel against the Lord, nor fear the people of the land, for they are our bread. Their protection has departed from them, and the Lord is with us. Do not fear them. And all the congregation said to stone them with stones. Now the glory of the Lord appeared in the tabernacle of meeting before all the children of Israel. Then the Lord said to Moses, How long will these people reject me? And how long will they not believe me with all the signs which I have performed among them? I will strike them with the pestilence and disinherit them, and I will make of you a nation greater and mightier than they. And Moses said to the Lord, Then the Egyptians will hear it, for by your might you brought these people up from among them. And they will tell it to the inhabitants of this land. They have heard that you, Lord, are among these people, that you, Lord, are seen face to face, and your cloud stands above them, and you go before them in a pillar of cloud by day and in a pillar of fire by night. Now, if you kill these people as one man, then the nations which have heard of your fame will speak, saying, Because the Lord was not able to bring this people to the land which he swore to give them, therefore he killed them in the wilderness. And now I pray, let the power of my Lord be great, just as you have spoken, saying, The Lord is long-suffering and abundant in mercy, forgiving iniquity and transgression, but he by no means clears the guilty, visiting the iniquity of the fathers on the children to the third and fourth generation. Pardon the iniquity of this people, I pray, according to the greatness of your mercy, just as you have forgiven this people from Egypt even until now. Then the Lord said, I have pardoned according to your word. But truly, as I live, all the earth shall be filled with the glory of the Lord. Because all these men who have seen my glory and the signs which I did in Egypt and in the wilderness and have put me to the test now these 10 times and have not heeded my voice, they certainly shall not see the land of which I swore to their fathers, nor shall any of those who rejected me see it. But my servant Caleb, because he has a different spirit in him and has followed me fully, I will bring into the land where he went, and his descendants shall inherit it. Now the Amalekites and the Canaanites dwell in the valley. Tomorrow, turn and move out into the wilderness by the way of the Red Sea. And the Lord spoke to Moses and Aaron, saying, How long shall I bear with this evil congregation who complain against me? I have heard the complaints which the children of Israel make against me. Say to them, As I live, says the Lord, just as you have spoken in my hearing, so I will do to you. The carcasses of you who have complained against me shall fall in this wilderness, all of you who were numbered according to your entire number from 20 years old and above, except for Caleb, the son of Jephunneh, and Joshua, the son of Nun, you shall by no means enter the land which I swore I would make you dwell in. But your little ones, whom you said would be victims, I will bring in, and they shall know the land which you have despised. But as for you, your carcasses shall fall in this wilderness, and your sons shall be shepherds in the wilderness 40 years, and bear the brunt of your infidelity until your carcasses are consumed in the wilderness, according to the number of the days in which you spied out the land, 40 days. For each day you will bear your guilt 1 year, namely 40 years, and you shall know my rejection. I, the Lord, have spoken this. I will surely do so to all this evil congregation who are gathered together against me. In this wilderness they shall be consumed, and there they shall die. Now, the men whom Moses sent to spy out the land, who returned and made all the congregation complain against him by bringing a bad report of the land, those very men who brought the evil report about the land died by the plague before the Lord. But Joshua, the son of Nun, and Caleb, the son of Jephunneh, remained alive of the men who went to spy out the land. Then Moses told these words to all the children of Israel, and the people mourned greatly. And they rose early in the morning and went up to the top of the mountain, saying, "Here we are, and we will go up to the place which the Lord has promised, for we have sinned." And Moses said, "Now, why do you transgress the command of the Lord? For this will not succeed. Do not go up, lest you be defeated by your enemies, for the Lord is not among you. For the Amalekites and the Canaanites are there before you, and you shall fall by the sword, because you have turned away from the Lord. The Lord will not be with you." But they presumed to go up to the mountaintop. Nevertheless, neither the Ark of the Covenant of the Lord nor Moses departed from the camp. Then the Amalekites and the Canaanites, who dwelt in that mountain, came down and attacked them and drove them back as far as Hormah.
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1: Drew Hunter pastors Zionsville Fellowship in Zionsville, Indiana. Today we continue his series, Proverbs, The Wisdom of God as a Way of Life, and his message, The Quiet Force of Our Character. Now here's Drew Hunter.
2: We're going to be spending our time in Proverbs chapter 25. Well, we have been seeing in our series in Proverbs, if you've been with us, that Proverbs is a curriculum in character development. It begins with the fear of the Lord, and it ends with the likeness of Christ. That's the development of our character. So it begins with a posture of trusting reverence for God, and then this process of character development ends and culminates with being transformed into the character of Christ. So Proverbs shows us that the good news of the gospel is not just the forgiveness of sins, but also is character transformation. When you come to Christ by faith, you begin a process of being renewed as a human, renewed into the human you were always meant to be. And this process continues throughout our life and culminates when we see Jesus face to face. Proverbs 25 shows us how even subtle aspects of our character need to be transformed because they powerfully shape our lives. So you and I may go through any given day, maybe this past week, Monday, Tuesday, Wednesday, any given day, and we can't think of any major sins that we might have committed. We may think that you're doing fine and there's not much to change in your life. But Proverbs shows us, especially beginning in chapter 25, that our character, even in subtle ways, shapes our lives. So this chapter shows us the quiet force of our character. So think of this past week. Maybe you didn't lose your temper. Maybe you didn't yell, or maybe you did. Maybe you didn't deceive somebody, but did you annoy somebody? Maybe you annoyed someone and you didn't even know they were annoyed. Or maybe you frustrated a family member or coworker or neighbor. Or you discouraged somebody and you didn't even know it. We still have subtle, selfish tendencies that create friction with people. So this is part of your character, and it's the part of your character that Proverbs 25 exposes and that Christ can change. So Proverbs 25 shows us the quiet force of our character. It shows us not so much how we may blatantly sin against people, but it shows how our selfishness that's still in us, New Testament calls us the flesh, it still shapes our lives and relationships in subtle ways. And it leads us to be annoying and frustrating and disappointing to people. And this shows us, this reveals this in us so that we can pursue the joy of both forgiveness for our selfishness and also transformation. So we'll see three areas of life that our character subtly shapes. The categories here that we'll see in this chapter is our leadership and our words and our relationships. So we'll see humility for leaders, wisdom with our words, and then peace in relationships. Now, before we look at this chapter, and we won't read the whole thing up front, we'll actually look at every single verse as we go. But before we look at this, here's a note about how to think about this chapter. Proverbs leads us to change by taking us, as I mentioned, through this curriculum in character development. It's the book of Proverbs we've seen is carefully organized as a progressively unfolding curriculum to shape our character. So we're entering into the fifth major section in Proverbs as we see it organized according to character development, and we can call this section advanced wisdom. So there's an overview of the structure of Proverbs. Earlier sections of Proverbs gave us basic wisdom, and then now we've moved through elementary and intermediate and vocational wisdom, and we are in advanced wisdom. And this is for the complexities and the gray areas of life. This chapter focuses on the more subtle aspects of character for life and leadership. So think of it like this. Have you watched the movie Ford v. Ferrari? It's one of our family's favorite movies. It's about how Ford tried to beat Ferrari in the Le Mans. And so they needed to design and build a new race car that could actually win. So Carroll Shelby and Ken Miles designed and built a car that could compete. But for Shelby and Ken, when they built the car that was able to compete, it was not yet good enough. They knew they could still improve it, and they needed to improve it, even in tiny, tedious ways. And so they put it through all sorts of advanced testing, making minor tweaks, refining it to perfection, and then this Ford GT41. This is like the process of our character development. The earlier sections in Proverbs gives us the essentials and the basics. It begins with the fear of the Lord, this posture of trusting reverence, and then it starkly contrasts the wicked and the righteous, the fool and the wise. It makes it very clear two paths that we can take. And this is the process of trusting Christ and then addressing the big sins and the big character flaws in our lives that need to get worked on. So in those earlier chapters of Proverbs, in the earlier seasons of growing as a Christian after you trust Christ, you've now become a functional car. You are highway ready. God has replaced your engine with a new one. He's given you a new heart. He's forgiven your sins. He's beginning to change you. But if you are going to race the Le Mans, you need to be refined. And that's what advanced wisdom is for. This is the specialty training for our character. So the issues we'll see in this chapter, and here's the reason why I'm setting this all up, because the issues in this chapter may not actually seem like a big deal at first. In fact, I originally was going to have chapters 25 and 26 combined, because I was like, I don't know if I need to talk about all this stuff. It kind of seems very small and not a big deal. They just seem like minor character flaws. But what I've learned in reflecting on this a bit is that this is here as advanced wisdom because we are often unconscious about how problematic these seemingly small character flaws still are in our lives. So this chapter uses creative poetry and striking vivid imagery in order to alert us to the powerful effect that these character issues have in our lives. So in other words, we're not just going to look at these basic or small character issues. We're going to notice how Proverbs uses poetry and vivid, striking, even sometimes violent imagery to wake us up to see this is actually a big deal. And it takes the poetry and it takes the vivid imagery for us to see that this stuff actually does matter. So we'll see three areas where character subtly shapes our lives and relationships: humility for leaders, wisdom with words, and peace in relationships. So now let's walk through this chapter. First, humility for leaders. The first seven verses refer to leaders in different ways. It refers to kings numerous times. It refers to the great or great ones, different kinds of leaders, a noble, rulers. So this section is for those who advance in societal leadership. And the main theme here is humility for leaders. So we see this in a few ways. First, humble leaders know their place. Verses 2 to 3 set up a hierarchy of wisdom and knowledge with God at the top, and then kings or leaders next, and then subjects. So it says this: it is the glory of God to conceal things, but the glory of kings is to search things out. As the heavens for height and the earth for depth, so the heart of kings is unsearchable. So part of God's glory, this is saying, his greatness, his worth, is how he conceals his infinite knowledge. Yet he does this so that kings can search it out. This sets an ideal standard for kings and leaders. Kings are to be among, the global leaders, national leaders. They're to be among the wisest of people. They're to know that God is the true king. He has ordered and designed the world, and he has concealed some of what he's revealed, and he gives wisdom that kings and leaders might search it out so they'd know how God designed the world and they would know how to lead people well. We should have high standards for the wisdom of rulers. They are ideally to know their place before God and recognize that they have authority under him. Many nations, for those of you who study history, you don't even have to study history to know this, many nations have plunged into ruin when their leaders did not acknowledge their place in the order of the universe. Authoritarian states are dangerous, and they do not respect the God-given rights of citizens. I'm reading a history book right now that one of you actually recommended to me like 13 years ago. I'm finally getting around to it, and it's chronicling this in a number of different nations, or it's not officially chronicling it, but we get a glimpse of this in different nations, China under Mao and Khomeini in Iran and other Islamic and secular states. So kings, presidents, prime ministers, and leaders of all kinds, even business owners and pastors and parents, need to know their place before

are around them. So when unrighteous or unwise people surround a leader, it corrupts the way that they lead. So when we vote for a president, for instance, we should not just consider their character, but also the kinds of people they surround themselves with. Who will they appoint to other roles? Who's going to be influencing them? Some good leaders are corrupted by foolish people. And some foolish leaders lead with more wisdom than we would expect because they have wise people around them. And in our nation, we spread around the ruling power across many different areas: president, Congress, Supreme Court, voting citizenship. And this requires us as a people to be a moral, virtuous people. This is why John Adams once says, maybe you've heard this, it's a famous quote. He said, "Our Constitution was made only for a moral and religious people." And by religious, he meant Christian people. "It's wholly inadequate to the government of any other." So the freedoms and moral vision of our country depends on the wisdom and virtue of the people. The third insight is for those who want to be leaders, and it is to not put yourself forward, to not pridefully grasp and claw at leadership. It's about refusing to use self-promotion for advancement. So if you want to be a leader, don't grasp for it. Humbly wait for people to invite you into leadership. Ambition is a good God-given gift, but pride can lead us to grasp for leadership or work all the angles to be noticed and to be seen as a leader and recognized as a leader. It says verses 6 and 7, "Do not put yourself forward in the king's presence or stand in the place of the great. For it's better to be told, 'Come up here,' than to be put lower in the presence of a noble." So the lesson is, if you want to be a leader, don't pridefully grasp for it. If you want to be a leader, you have to be content with not being a leader. Jesus said this as well, didn't he? He seemed to draw on this proverb in his teaching. So there was one time where he was at a dinner, and he's watching how people are taking certain seats, right? He's watching how people, you know, work the crowd to get close to the most important people, to make sure they're talking to the most important people, sitting in the places of honor. In Luke 14, it says this: "He told a parable to those who were invited when he noticed how they chose the places of honor, saying to them, 'When you're invited by someone to a wedding feast, do not sit down in a place of honor, lest someone more distinguished than you be invited by him, and he who invited you both will come and say to you, give your place to this person. And then you'll begin with shame to take the lowest place. But when you're invited, go and sit in the lowest place, so that when your host comes, he may say to you, friend, move up higher. Then you'll be honored in the presence of all who sit at the table with you." And then Jesus broadened his point to show that this is actually a way of life, not just what to do at dinner parties. In fact, this is how eternal life works. He said this: "For everyone who exalts himself will be humbled, and he who humbles himself will be exalted." So at one point, do you remember that James and John sent their mom to talk to Jesus about making sure they could get those places of honor in Jesus when his kingdom comes in his fullness? And Jesus said, it's not for them to decide. And he addressed the basic issue of pride and humility in leadership there. He said this in Mark 10, "Whoever would be great among you must be your servant. And whoever would be first among you must be slave of all." And then he gave himself as the ultimate example of this. "For even the Son of Man came not to be served, but to serve, and to give his life as a ransom for many." So there's a principle that Jesus is giving that's worked into the fabric of life. Stay low, take the low place, be humble, and it's better to be invited up into greatness than to try to put yourself first and pursue leadership and greatness for the sake of being seen and known as great. This prideful, self-asserting tendency is often very subtle, isn't it? You can have a good God-given impulse to lead, but if you cannot not lead, that's revealing a character issue. Wise leaders can handle not leading. They don't grasp and push and try to be known and seen among the leaders. They don't feel entitled to lead. They don't overlook non-leaders so that they can make sure they're known and seen and talking with the people who have power. I mean, do you notice this subtle tendency in some people?

0: Some people don't recognize that you see it, but you see how they pass by you to talk to more important people, right? It's a deep character issue and it's subtle. And many of us have it in us and don't even know. So we wait to be invited, and if it doesn't come, that's okay. This is humility for leaders. The second way our character subtly shapes our lives is with our words. So this second section in verses 7 to 15 is wisdom with our words. Our words seem like small things, but we've seen throughout Proverbs how significant they are. Earlier sections in Proverbs addressed more obvious issues with our words, more elementary and intermediate wisdom. Now in this advanced wisdom section, we see the more subtle ways that our words affect people. And it's here that Proverbs uses the striking imagery to help us see the problem with our words. So in verses 7 to 15, we see five kinds of wise speech that are subtle but powerful. I'll list them here and then we'll walk through the text. The five kinds of speech that mark the wise are circumspect, fitting, confronting, reliable, and patient. So first is circumspect speech. This is verses 7 through 10. Gives a scenario here. What your eyes have seen, so this is saying you've been an eyewitness to some wrong probably done to you. What your eyes have seen, do not hastily bring into court. For what will you do in the end when your neighbor puts you to shame? Here's what you should have done. Argue your case with your neighbor himself, and do not reveal another's secret, lest he who hears you bring shame on you and your ill repute have no end. So someone wrongs you, you have seen the situation, you have some evidence, you're an eyewitness. What do? You sue the person. Just kidding. You don't just take it to court. You don't share it online. Wisdom says, and there's some exceptions, of course, but in general, your wisdom says to go to them privately. Why? Well, first of all, because this is implying that even if you're an eyewitness, you don't necessarily have the whole story. You may be wrong about their motives or what actually was going on, so don't jump to conclusions and make things official. You'll be put to shame in the end. And then second, it's unkind to go public without giving them a chance to make it right personally. It's unkind to spread information publicly. So this is, of course, pervasive in our lives and society. Journalists are incentivized to report and spread information first, which means there may not be time to vet the full truthfulness of a situation, or social media incentivizes half-baked hot takes, and people love bad news. So they're incentivized to make the problem look even worse when reporting it, because that's what we want to click. And so everyone clicks the article, feels informed, feels righteous, and yet someone's reputation may have been unnecessarily ruined and destroyed. So if you've been wronged, you have to ask yourself, do I really know the whole story? Am I being charitable in my interpretation of what's really going on here and that person's motives? Would it be best for me to go to this person personally and talk about it? Is it necessary and kind to even take this public? So that's being circumspect. Second, fitting speech. Verse 11 says, "A word fitly spoken is like apples of gold in a setting of silver." So it's a well-stated, well-timed statement. That's what a word fitly spoken is. It's saying something in a way that fits the moment. It's well-timed, and it's said in the right way. So wisdom doesn't just ask to make sure our words are true. It also leads us to restrain our speech and decide what to say, how to say it, and when to say it. And when that's done well, the right truth at the right time in the right tone, then that's like a golden apple in a silver setting. Which leads to the third kind of words, which are confronting speech. Verse 12 says, "Like a gold ring or an ornament of gold is a wise reprover to a listening ear." So this isn't merely confrontational speech. It assumes that the person speaking is wise. So this is a wise reprover, and the person listening or receiving it is listening. So wise people know how to deliver a well-timed correction that's fitting, and it will be a blessing to those who are open to receive it. The fourth kind of speech is reliable. Has someone ever said that they would give you something and then they didn't follow through? What is that like? Verse 14 says, "It's like seeing wind and clouds coming and you're assuming that it's bringing a well-needed rain, and then that rain never comes. It's a false promise, and you're let down. So if I have said to you that I'm going to give you something and I haven't, I'm sorry, let me know later. I'd like to follow through. I was thinking this past week about things that people have said, like, oh, I'm totally going to get you that. You really need that. And then I'm like waiting and waiting and waiting. Months go by and I'm like, well, I'm convinced I need it. So I make the purchase on my own. So I'm just thinking they had no idea. Maybe I've done that too. The point is that this is a small thing, but it really lets people down and disappoints them. Be reliable in your speech. Don't say things that you're not going to do. And if you say it, follow through. And then the fifth kind of speech is patient. Lots of people like to speak truth to power today. Their demands don't work, though. Why? Because they don't know how to make their words powerful and persuasive. They make personal attacks rather than reasonable arguments, or use slogans to manipulate people's thinking rather than making a reasonable case, or they shout at people rather than talk with people. Verse 15 shows how to persuade. With patience, a ruler may be persuaded, and a soft tongue, right, soft, gentle speech will break a bone. It'll overcome the resistance, the stubbornness of a leader. So be patient, be clear, be calm, be kind. This is how to break a bone, overcoming resistance. So I think of how Martin Luther King Jr. was so compelling in his day because he knew how to persuade through rational and peaceful conversation. Think of the Apostle Paul, who called Timothy to not be quarrelsome, but to correct his opponents with gentleness, trusting that God can grant them repentance and a knowledge of the truth. There's other examples today of apologists who speak persuasively and calmly and kindly, and there's plenty of examples of people who don't as well. All of these are very subtle ways that our words either create conflict and friction in life, or they lead to peace, and our words flow from our character. So the third way our character shapes our lives now is with relationships. This is the rest of the chapter, verses 16 to 28. And here's how we see how to create peace in our relationships with our character. Now, a number of these will, again, maybe seem obvious. These may seem basic or like the beginning of wisdom, but this is advanced wisdom. And it's advanced because we often don't see these issues in our lives. We don't see how they subtly affect our relationships. So this section of Proverbs uses vivid, striking imagery to wake us up. So here we see eight relational tendencies that are more problematic than we may think at first. So here's eight ways that your character may be subtly undermining your relationships. Now, you may not see that people are frustrated by you or annoyed by you or wishing they could get some distance from you. You may not even realize that people are creating distance between themselves and you, but they're doing it because of some subtle issues in your character that you don't see or you don't think are a big deal. So here's eight ways you may be subtly undermining your relationships. First is smothering. This whole chapter often pairs two verses together to make a single point, and you can only grasp that bigger point if you see how both of them relate. So notice how verses 16 to 17 help us see the bigness of the problem of smothering people in relationships. Verse 16 seems to be just about eating too much honey. So it says, if you found honey, eat only enough for you, lest you have your fill of it and vomit. Okay, fair point. Eat too much of a good thing, you get sick. Remember my friend Jeff and I, when I was early in college, we'd talk about Proverbs like this one because we were often famished after church and we would go get Papa John's pizza, get a ton of it, go back to my house, and you know, we'd wait until we got to my house. So we're smelling it in the car, smells amazing, we're super hungry, and then we devour it and there's like a piece left. And by the end, we're just like, that looks disgusting, right? Because we just had so much. And it's just amazing how 4 minutes before we thought, there's nothing in the world I'd rather eat, there's nothing in the world I'd rather be doing. And then 4 minutes later, it's like that. If I eat that, I'm going to get sick. This is so gross. Right? Too much of a good thing too quickly. Now, why is this here? How is this advanced wisdom? Well, it's setting up verse 17. Let your foot be seldom in your neighbor's house, lest he have his fill of you and hate you. Do you see the connection? You visiting your friend's house, that's like giving them honey. It's a great thing. They enjoy it. It's pleasant. But what happens if you go too much too often? You smother them. and they get tired of you, and they roll their eyes when they hear the knock. They look at you like I looked at that last piece of Papa John's pizza. So don't smother people. Now, you may not realize that you do this, but you might be calling too much, texting too much, emailing someone too much, trying to get together too often, and the person is slowly creating more space between the notes, trying to have strategies to create distance, and they stop responding, they're not reciprocating, and you may think, man, they're being a lousy friend. I'm putting all this effort in, and they're not matching my intensity here. What's their problem? And you don't realize that, I mean, they may be a bad friend. They're actually, I mean, obviously another thing we need to say here is you should probably respond to your friends when they're texting you and calling you. Don't screen everyone all the time. You should go to your neighbor's house. You should have friends. I've said that plenty over the years, but here, don't smother, because you might be smothering them, and that's why they're not responding. You need to give people space. There's an art to friendship and relationships, and you need to have give and take there. Okay, second way that you may be subtly undermining relationships is through betrayal. Verses 18 and 19 refer to bearing false witness against a neighbor or being a treacherous man in a time of trouble. In both situations, someone's relying on you to tell the truth or support them, but then you betray their confidence. These proverbs may be oriented towards someone not who would have that problem, but to watch out for this in relationships. It's wisdom to recognize when this can happen around you. So notice the imagery is used to help us see how painful this is. Verses 18 and 19. A man who bears false witness against his neighbor is like a war club or a sword or a sharp arrow. Trusting in a treacherous man in a time of trouble is like a bad tooth or a foot that slips. Some of you have experienced that. Maybe we all have. You trusted that person. You thought you could rely on them, and then they turned on you. They spread gossip about you. They worked angles to get that promotion ahead of you. They borrowed from you and didn't pay you back. And you just think with bewilderment, I trusted you. I thought we were friends. Third subtle way you might be undermining relationships is by being annoying. We may be generally kind and faithful, but we can also be insensitive to people and annoying. And we may not even see it when we do it. So verse 20 uses imagery to help us see that this is a bigger deal than we may think. Whoever sings songs to a heavy heart is like one who takes off a garment on a cold day and like vinegar on soda. Hard to know how to translate that, maybe vinegar on a wound. So someone's grieving, having a terrible day, going through a hardship in life, and you're not sympathetic. You don't pick up the cues. They have a heavy heart, and so you sing them a song. This is about what we call emotional intelligence. We're to grow in reading people's emotions and rightly adjusting to them. Some of you have people in your life like this. They don't know that they're annoying to you, or you don't know you're annoying to them. Some of you may be the one who annoys and doesn't know it. We all can be insensitive like this. And Proverbs is showing with this vivid imagery of ripping off a garment on a cold day that it's painful, and we should care about this in life. These aren't just personality differences. These are actually relational problems, and you're deteriorating relationships around you because you don't care about this kind of thing. The fourth is retaliating. So if someone wrongs you or bothers you, how do you respond to them? Our default response seems to be to want to see retaliation happen. We take revenge of some sort. We want to see them harmed for what they did. But that only deteriorates the relationship further. So verses 21 and 22 show us how to bless those who harm us. You may notice this from the book of Romans in the New Testament, chapter 12. If your enemy is hungry, give them bread to eat. And if he's thirsty, give him water to drink. For you will heap burning coals on his head, and the Lord will reward you. So it's about meeting the basic and urgent needs of even your enemies. It's hard to tell exactly what it means to heap burning coals on their head. This image, it may refer to the burning shame of grief that it produces in them. They've wronged you, but you bless them, and it leads them to feel ashamed, or perhaps it's a way of stating that you're leaving the judgment to God. But either way, this is a way of blessing people that even harm you rather than making the situation worse through retaliation. Fifth is quarreling Verses 23 and 24 refer to having a backbiting tongue or being a wife who quarrels. Both of those are viewed as unbearable. Sixth is capitulating. This is verse 26. It refers to someone who is righteous, but they don't stand up against evil. They capitulate. So notice it says, like a muddied spring or a polluted fountain. So there's the image. Picture a spring that should be pure and clean, but it's muddied. It's a polluted fountain. Okay, like that is a righteous man who gives way before the wicked. So here's someone who follows Jesus. They've grown in their character, but they lack fortitude and courage. They can't lead the community because they'll back down when it's hard. In many countries, the strategy of revolutionaries is to wear out the leaders. The car bombs, the violent protests, the riots, they create chaos, it creates disorder. At first, the people say, we won't back down, we won't tolerate this. But eventually, they get worn down. They give in, and it destroys the community. At a smaller level, this gets played out in classrooms, in the schools with bullies, in neighborhoods, in towns, in churches. People who are unwise are seeking power, control, and change, and they can wear down faithful leaders. So leaders and character, leadership and character has to do with enduring for what's right. Seventh, glory seeking. So we're back to humility with this one. Verse 27 says, it's not good to eat much honey. There's the overeating honey again. Nor is it glorious to seek one's own glory. So honey, sugar, desserts, they're good. Too much, and we get sick of it. This is what happens when we think too highly of ourselves, and we try to find ways so that people will see it. We want to promote ourselves. We want to proclaim our greatness. We want people to see our skills and see that we're amazing. Show how wonderful we are. This is increasingly prominent in sports culture, but it's across our culture, and it can happen in very subtle ways in all of our lives and all of our relationships. So if we didn't do that, people would see us as honey, this is saying. They'd see our competence and skill. But if we promote ourselves, it's too much and people get sick of us. Finally, overindulging. Verse 28 shows us what someone who overindulges or who lacks self-control is like. A man without self-control is like a city broken into and left without walls. When we start giving into an addiction, whether it's a drug or lust or alcohol or gaining control, we're like a city with walls broken down. We self-destruct. All these have one thing in common. They're subtle ways that we can slowly deteriorate relationships and harm other people, even though they seem at first like just small character flaws. But they create a big impact in our lives and in our relationships. This is the quiet force of our character. So let's step back and just think about the main message here. This is advanced wisdom for character development. It's the final stages of refining the Ford to beat the Ferrari. So let's set this within the bigger picture of how God changes us. So in light of our sinful natures that we're all born with, we start out like broken down cars. Our character is malformed. We're spiritually dead. We're more like Tow Mater than Lightning McQueen. We're oriented. I like Tow Mater, so no offense there. We're oriented toward ourselves. Our selfishness hurts the people around us. When God brings us to Christ, he gives us a new engine. He starts replacing parts. He forgives our sins. He gives us new hearts. He begins renewing our character. But this just doesn't just lead us to get rid of the big sins in our lives. He continues to refine our character to make us more and more like Christ. And even when we've been growing in Christ for many years, there's still rough edges to modify. You know, just thinking about this chapter, one of the reasons why Jesus is so appealing to us is not just because he didn't commit the big sins. It's because his character was so perfectly refined. It's because he treated people with utmost dignity and respect. It's because in all these very subtle ways, he was blessing and nourishing relationships, speaking firmly and boldly when needed and when was right, giving the fitting word, strengthening people with his words. So God works on us and modifies our character slowly and patiently, and there's always more. And so the book of Proverbs moves us along the stages of forming our character. And now in chapter 25, we're starting to see these more subtle character issues at work. It may seem small, but they make a difference. Jesus is the ultimate model, and God is forming us to become like him. But here's maybe the problem or the discouragement. By the time we get to the end of a chapter like this, if we've been paying attention to our own lives in light of this, we're discouraged. We feel exposed. We see ourselves more clearly than we have before. We see that we still have these selfish and foolish tendencies in us. We thought we were progressing further than maybe we had. We see that they're a bigger deal than we may have thought, and we get a glimpse then of the perfect image of Christ from this chapter, and we see that we still fall short. And so we can leave this chapter discouraged. And so in the end here, I just want to draw attention to the truth that encourages us and empowers us to change. The central message of the Bible is good news for people who have bad character. And there's two verses in this chapter that remind us of how the gospel encourages us. They're the only two verses we haven't looked at yet. Notice verse 13. Like the cold of snow in the time of harvest is a faithful messenger to those who send him. He refreshes the soul of his masters. In verse 25, like cold water to a thirsty soul, so is good news from a far country. That's what the gospel's like. And Jesus is the faithful messenger from a far country who comes to bring this good, refreshing news like cold water to a thirsty soul and parched mouth. So when we see how pervasive our character issues are, we feel worn down and discouraged. So we need to remember that this chapter is part of a bigger story. Jesus came as this wise man with perfect character. He is the finished product. He came to bring forgiveness to us and renewal. He died for our sins. He rose again. And then he sent the spirit of wisdom into our hearts to transform us. So if you've not received the grace of forgiveness and renewal, you don't start by looking at a chapter like this and then trying real hard to refine yourself. You must be born again. You need a new engine. You need forgiveness and the Spirit's power. So receive his grace, confess your sins to the Lord, receive his forgiveness, and welcome the renewal of the Holy Spirit. And if you have received this grace, then don't pursue this change apart from that grace. Let's always remember that we don't refine our character and earn our salvation or do this in our own strength. This is all part of God's grace to us. He forgives us, he renews us, he refines us, and he does it through his word in times like this and by his Spirit. So what a gift it is that he would give us a chapter like this to not just save us and then leave us on our own to keep frustrating people, but patiently renewing us, humbling us. He leads us to gain humility for leadership, to gain wisdom for our words, and peace in relationships. So let's pray and thank him for this. Father, we thank you for giving us a beautiful picture of wisdom in Jesus. We thank you that he is the radiance of the invisible God. We thank you that we have this perfect image that you're conforming us into by your Spirit. And we thank you for giving us a chapter like this, that by your Spirit here, you help us understand where you're taking us. So thank you for the forgiveness of sins. Thank you for the renewing power of the Spirit. Thank you for the clarity of your word. And we pray that we would be a community that has all sorts of patience with one another, and that we learn not just to not blatantly sin against each other, but how to not frustrate and discourage and annoy one another, so that we can have beautiful relationships where we love each other as ourselves and we love you above all things. Pray this in Jesus' name. Amen.
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That was the voice of Franny Cash, her song Jesus All Along. And she is one of the new artists we have been featuring lately. And I'm telling you, her whole album is great. I'd encourage you to go download that. Well, as we continue today, we have got more great music ahead, kind of give you a midday praise break here. And then coming up at 12 p.m. Pacific, we just started yesterday a new book on our Reader's Choice book. It's read by Tom Hess. He served many years here as the general manager, and we're so thankful for programs like this where we can still feature his voice. But that book is by J.C. Ryle. It's called Holiness, and you can always find past episodes on pilgrimradio.com. But stick with us. I've got Aaron Williams up next.

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was Phil Wickham with House of the Lord. And coming up next, I've got a new song from Tim Timmons, The Way We Love, followed by Ann Wilson, Torrin Wells, and Mercy Me later this hour. We're heading into the Friday lunch hour with praise on our lips, gratitude in our hearts. And friend, we get to do it together. How's that? This is Pilgrim Radio. We're your companion for the way.

This is Pilgrim Radio, and that was Mercy Me, their song To Not Worship You. And as we continue in our hour of music here, I wanted to read an old prayer to you. This is from the Puritan prayer book, The Valley of Vision. Grant me never to lose sight of the exceeding sinfulness of sin, the exceeding righteousness of salvation, the exceeding glory of Christ, the exceeding beauty of holiness, and the exceeding wonder of grace. Oh, yes, Lord, may we never lose sight. I've got Kane and Brooke Lidgertwood up next. Stick with us here at Pilgrim Radio. We're bringing you the word and worship for the way. I'm sure.

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1: God has called us to be His servants. 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You've done that long enough, Peter says. 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You don't have time for messing about with sin.
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1: Here's a daily devotional from Johnny Erickson Tada's book, Pearls of Great Price, from Isaiah 64, verse 6. All of us have become like one who is unclean, and all our righteous acts are like filthy rags. We all shrivel up like a leaf, and like the wind, our sins sweep us away. This world is full of pain. People look at the anguish of those who hurt and insist, good people deserve better. But do we? It's a tough question, and the Bible has a hard answer. It paints a sobering picture. People are not innately good. It also says that people, all of us, cannot begin to comprehend how our sin has offended God. In fact, the Bible states that God is just to send rebellious creatures to hell. Thus, as incomprehensible as it may sound, He is fair to start that hell in this life. But wait, there is a hidden mercy here. By tasting suffering in this life, hell's splashover, people are driven to ponder what may face them in the next life. In this life, suffering may be our greatest mercy. For many, suffering becomes God's roadblock on their headlong rush to hell. If we experience nothing but ease and comfort, we would soon forget that we are eternal creatures. But suffering won't allow that. It persistently reminds us that something immense and cosmic is at stake, a heaven to be reached for Christ's sake, and a hell to be avoided. Every day of our short life has eternal consequences for good or ill. Thus, it is only fitting that a merciful and wise God should give us some sense of the stakes involved, some sense of the magnitude of the spiritual battle. He does this by giving us foretastes of heaven in the joys we experience, and foretastes of hell in our suffering. Open my eyes, Father, so that I may grasp how holy You are. Help me to see how cosmic and grand the eternal stakes really are in this life. And then, help me to live circumspectly and wisely. From Johnny Erickson Tada's book, Pearls of Great Price, on Pilgrim Radio.

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That's going to take place at 12:30 p.m. Pacific time. 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And also, I just want to remind you, one human to another, I know how easy it is for us to get caught up in fear and for them to just hijack our every thought. And today, I want to be the voice that reminds you that His perfect love casts out our fear. So friend, look to Him today. Quit looking to your fears. Start looking to Jesus. And you just take note of the peace that follows. Well, I'll see you again tomorrow. We've got Sidewalk Prophets up next.

God calls us His ambassadors. It was His design that His great power, His wisdom, and His love should be seen and heard through the very people He already saved. Be inspired to do His will as you continue to work for Him today. This is Pilgrim Radio.

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3: Hello again. It's me, Tom Hess, and I have missed you. The Lord permits us to meet again. I used to say that a lot in the past, but this time it means more to me than ever. And I want to thank you for your prayers and kind thoughts. You know who you are. Today, we begin a book which has been read before on Reader's Choice and qualifies as one of my all-time favorites. You'll see what I mean once we get into it. It's titled Holiness by John Charles Ryle. He served for almost 40 years as a minister of the gospel before being appointed as the first bishop of Liverpool in the year 1880. This book was published in 1879. I'm really looking forward to sharing it with you. Chapter 1, Sin. 1 John 3:4 reads, "Sin is the transgression of the law." He that wishes to attain right views about Christian holiness must begin by examining the vast and solemn subject of sin. He must dig down very low if he would build high. A mistake here is most mischievous. Wrong views about holiness are generally traceable to wrong views about human corruption. I make no apology for beginning this volume of papers about holiness by making some plain statements about sin. The plain truth is that a right knowledge of sin lies at the root of all saving Christianity. Without it, such doctrines as justification, conversion, sanctification are words and names which convey no meaning to the mind. The first thing, therefore, that God does when he makes anyone a new creature in Christ is to send light into his heart and show him that he is a guilty sinner. The material creation in Genesis began with light, and so also does the spiritual creation. God shines into our hearts by the work of the Holy Ghost, and then spiritual life begins. Dim or indistinct views of sin are the origin of most of the errors, heresies, and false doctrines of the present day. If a man does not realize the dangerous nature of his soul's disease, you cannot wonder if he is content with false or imperfect remedies. I believe that one of the chief wants of the church in this century has been and is clearer, fuller teaching about sin. I shall begin the subject by supplying some definition of sin. We are all, of course, familiar with the terms sin and sinners. We talk frequently of sin being in the world and of men committing sins. But what do we mean by these terms and phrases? Do we really know? I fear there is much mental confusion and haziness on this point. Let me try as briefly as possible to supply an answer. I say then that sin, speaking generally, is, as the ninth article of our church declares, the fault and corruption of the nature of every man that is naturally engendered of the offspring of Adam, whereby man is very far gone from original righteousness and is of his own nature inclined to evil, so that the flesh lusts away against the spirit, and therefore in every person born into the world it deserves God's wrath and damnation. Sin, in short, is that vast moral disease which affects the whole human race, of every rank and class and name and nation and people and tongue. A disease from which there never was but one born of woman that was free. Need I say that one was Christ Jesus, the Lord? I say furthermore that a sin, to speak more particularly, consists in doing, saying, thinking, or imagining anything that is not in perfect conformity with the mind and law of God. Sin, in short, as the Scripture says, is the transgression of the law. The slightest outward or inward departure from absolute mathematical parallelism with God's revealed will and character constitutes a sin, and at once makes us guilty in God's sight. Of course, I need not tell anyone who reads his Bible with attention that a man may break God's law in heart and thought when there is no overt and visible act of wickedness. Our Lord has settled that point beyond dispute in the Sermon on the Mount, Matthew 5:21-28. Even a poet of our own has truly said, a man may smile and be a villain. Again, I need not tell a careful student of the New Testament that there are sins of omission as well as commission, and that we sin, as our prayer book justly reminds us, by leaving undone the things we ought to do, as really as by doing things we ought not to do. The solemn words of our Master in the Gospel of St. Matthew place this point also beyond dispute. It is there written, "Depart, you cursed, into everlasting fire. For I was hungry, and you gave me no meat. I was thirsty, and you gave me no drink." It was a deep and thoughtful saying of Archbishop Usher just before he died, "Lord, forgive me all my sins, and especially my sins of omission." But I do think it necessary in these times to remind you that a man may commit sin and yet be ignorant of it and fancy himself innocent when he is guilty. I fail to see any scriptural warrant for the modern assertion that sin is not sin to us until we discern it and are conscious of it. On the contrary, in the 4th and 5th chapters of the unduly neglected book Leviticus, and in the 15th of Numbers, I find Israel distinctly taught that there were sins of ignorance which rendered people unclean and needed atonement. And I find our Lord expressly teaching that the servant who knew not his master's will and did it not was not excused on account of his ignorance, but was beaten and punished. Luke 12:48. We shall do well to remember that when we make our own miserably imperfect knowledge and consciousness the measure of our sinfulness, we are on very dangerous ground. A deeper study of Leviticus might do us much good. Secondly, concerning the origin and source of this vast moral disease called sin I must say something. I fear the views of many professing Christians on this point are sadly defective and unsound. I dare not pass it by. Let us then have it fixed down in our minds that the sinfulness of man does not begin from without, but from within. It is not the result of bad training in early years. It is not picked up from bad companions and bad examples, as some weak Christians are too fond of saying. No, it is a family disease, which we all inherit from our first parents, Adam and Eve, and with which we are born. Created in the image of God, innocent and righteous at first, our parents fell from original righteousness and became sinful and corrupt. And from that day to this, all men and women are born in the image of fallen Adam and Eve and inherit a heart and nature inclined to evil. By one man, sin entered into the world. That which is born of the flesh is flesh. We are by nature children of wrath. The carnal mind is enmity against God. Out of the heart, naturally, as out of a fountain, proceed evil thoughts, adulteries, and the like. The fairest baby that has entered life this year and become the sunbeam of a family is not, as its mother perhaps fondly calls it, a little angel or a little innocent, but a little sinner, alas, as it lies smiling and crowing in its cradle. That little creature carries in its heart the seeds of every kind of wickedness. Only watch it carefully as it grows in stature and its mind develops, and you will soon detect in it an incessant tendency to that which is bad and a backwardness to that which is good. You will see it in the buds and germs of deceit, evil temper, selfishness, self-will, obstinacy, greediness, envy, jealousy, passion, which, if indulged and let alone, will shoot up with painful rapidity. Who taught the child these things? Where did he learn them? The Bible alone can answer these questions.

vast moral disease of man called sin, let us beware that we make no mistake. The only safe ground is that which is laid for us in Scripture. Every imagination of the thoughts of his heart is by nature evil, and that continually. The heart is deceitful above all things and desperately wicked. Sin is a disease which pervades and runs through every part of our moral constitution and every faculty of our minds. The understanding, the affections, the reasoning powers, the will, are all more or less infected. Even the conscience is so blinded that it cannot be depended on as a sure guide, and is as likely to lead men wrong as right, unless it is enlightened by the Holy Ghost. In short, from the sole of the foot, even unto the head, there is no soundness about us. The disease may be veiled under a thin covering of courtesy, politeness, good manners, and outward decorum, but it lies deep down in the constitution. I admit fully that man has many grand and noble faculties left about him, and that in arts and sciences and literature he shows immense capacity. But the fact still remains that in spiritual things he is utterly dead and has no natural knowledge or love or fear of God. His best things are so interwoven and intermingled with corruption that the contrast only brings out into sharper relief the truth and extent of the fall. That one and the same creature should be in some things so high and in others so low, so great and yet so little, so noble and yet so mean, so grand in his conception and execution of material things and yet so groveling and debased in his affections, that he should be able to plan and erect buildings like those at Karnak and Luxor in Egypt and the Parthenon at Athens, and yet worship vile gods and goddesses and birds and beasts and creeping things, that he should be able to produce tragedies like those of Aeschylus and Sophocles, and histories like that of Thucydides, and yet be a slave to abominable vices like those described in the first chapter of the Epistle to the Romans. All this is a sore puzzle to those who sneer at God's word written and scoff at us as bibliolaters, but it is a knot that we can untie with the Bible in our hands. We can acknowledge that man has all the marks of a majestic temple about him, a temple in which God once dwelt, but a temple in which is now in utter ruins, a temple in which the shattered window here and a doorway there and a column there still give some faint idea of the magnificence of the original design, but a temple which from end to end has lost its glory and fallen from its high estate. And we say that nothing solves the complicated problem of man's condition but the doctrine of original or birth sin and the crushing effects of the fall. Let us remember beside this that every part of the world bears testimony to the fact that sin is the universal disease of all mankind. Search the globe from east to west and from pole to pole. Search every nation of every clime in our four quarters of the earth. Search every rank and class in our own country, from the highest to the lowest, and under every circumstance and condition, the report will always be the same. The remotest islands in the Pacific Ocean, completely separate from Europe, Asia, Africa, and America, beyond the reach alike of Oriental luxury and Western arts and literature, islands inhabited by people ignorant of books, money,
steam, and gunpowder.

0: uncontaminated by the vices of modern civilization. These very islands have always been found, when first discovered, the abode of the vilest forms of lust, cruelty, deceit, and superstition. If the inhabitants have known nothing else, they have always known how to sin. Everywhere, the human heart is naturally deceitful above all things and desperately wicked. For my part, I know no stronger proof of the inspiration of Genesis and the Mosaic account of the origin of man than the power, extent, and universality of sin. Grant that mankind have all sprung from one pair, and that this pair fell, as Genesis chapter 3 tells us, and the state of human nature everywhere is easily accounted for. Deny it, as many do, and you are at once involved in inexplicable difficulties. In a word, the uniformity and universality of human corruption supply one of the most unanswerable instances of the enormous difficulties of infidelity. After all, I am convinced that the greatest proof of the extent and power of sin is the pertinacity with which it cleaves to man, even after he's converted and has become the subject of the Holy Ghost's operations. To use the language of the ninth article, this infection of nature doth remain, yes, even in them that are regenerate. So deeply planted are the roots of human corruption that even after we are born again, renewed, washed, sanctified, justified, and made living members of Christ, these roots remain alive in the bottom of our hearts, and like the leprosy in the walls of the house, we never get rid of them until the earthly house of this tabernacle is dissolved. Sin, no doubt, in the believer's heart, has no longer dominion. It is checked, controlled, mortified, and crucified by the expulsive power of the new principle of grace. The life of a believer is a life of victory and not of failure. But the very struggles which go on within his bosom, the fight that he finds it needful to fight daily, the watchful jealousy which he is obliged to exercise over his inner man, the contest between the flesh and the spirit, the inward groanings which no one knows but he who has experienced them, all testify to the same great truth. All show the enormous power and vitality of sin. Mighty indeed must that foe be who, even when crucified, is still alive. Happy is that believer who understands it, and while he rejoices in Christ Jesus, he has no confidence in the flesh. And while he says, "Thanks be unto God, who gives us the victory," never forgets to watch and pray, lest he fall into temptation. Concerning the guilt, vileness, and offensiveness of sin in the sight of God, my words shall be few. I say few advisedly, because in the light of things, the nature of things, I do not think that mortal man can at all realize the exceeding sinfulness of sin in the sight of that holy and perfect one with whom we have to do. On the one hand, God is that eternal being who charges his angels with folly, and in whose sight the very heavens are not clean. He is one who reads thoughts and motives as well as actions, and requires truth in the inward parts. We, on the other hand, poor blind creatures, here today and gone tomorrow, born in sin, surrounded by sinners, living in a constant atmosphere of weakness, infirmity, and imperfection, can form none but the most inadequate conceptions of the hideousness of evil. We have no line to fathom it and no measure by which to gauge it. The blind man can see no difference between a masterpiece of Titian or Raphael and the queen's head on a village signboard. The deaf man cannot distinguish between a penny whistle and a cathedral organ. Very animals whose smell is most offensive to us have no idea that they are offensive and are not offensive to one another. And man, fallen man, I believe, can have no just idea what a vile thing sin is in the sight of that God whose handiwork is absolutely perfect. Perfect, whether we look through telescope or microscope. Perfect in the formation of a mighty planet like Jupiter, with his satellites keeping time to a second as he rolls around the sun. Perfect in the formation of the smallest insect that crawls over a foot of ground. But let us nevertheless settle it firmly in our minds that sin is the abominable thing that God hates, that God is of purer eyes than to behold iniquity, and cannot look upon that which is evil, that the least transgression of God's law makes us guilty of all, that the soul that sins shall die, that the wages of sin is death, that God shall judge the secrets of men, that there is a worm that never dies, and a fire that is not quenched, that the wicked shall be turned into hell and shall go away into everlasting punishment, and that nothing that defiles shall in any wise enter heaven. These are indeed tremendous words when we consider that they are written in the book of a most merciful God. No proof of the fullness of sin, after all, is so overwhelming and unanswerable as the cross and passion of our Lord Jesus Christ and the whole doctrine of his substitution and atonement. Terribly black must that guilt be, for which nothing but the blood of the Son of God could make satisfaction. Heavy must that weight of human sin be, which made Jesus groan and sweat drops of blood in agony at Gethsemane, and cry at Golgotha, my God, why hast thou forsaken me? Nothing, I am convinced, will astonish us so much when we awake in the resurrection day as the view we shall have of sin and the retrospect we shall take of our own countless shortcomings and defects. Never will the hour when Christ comes the second time shall we fully realize the sinfulness of sin. Well might George Whitefield say, the anthem in heaven will be, what hath God wrought? One point only remains to be considered on the subject of sin, which I dare not pass over. That point is deceitfulness. It's deceitfulness. It is a point of most serious importance, and I venture to think it does not receive the attention which it deserves. You may see this deceitfulness in the wonderful proneness of men to regard sin as less sinful and dangerous than it is in the sight of God, and in their readiness to extenuate it, make excuses for it, and minimize its guilt. It is but a little one. God is merciful. God is not extreme to mark what is done amiss. We mean well. One cannot be so particular. Where is the mighty harm? We only do as others. Who is not familiar with this kind of language? You may see it in the long string of smooth words and phrases which men have coined in order to designate things which God calls downright wicked and ruinous to the soul. What do such expressions as fast, gay, wild, unsteady, thoughtless, loose mean? They show that men try to cheat themselves into the belief that sin is not quite so sinful as God says it is, and that they are not so bad as they really are. You may see it in the tendency, even of believers, to indulge their children in questionable practices and to blind their eyes to the inevitable result of the love of money, of tampering with temptation, and sanctioning a low standard of family religion. I fear we do not sufficiently realize the extreme subtlety of our soul's disease. We are too apt to forget that temptation to sin will rarely present itself to us in its true colors, saying, "I am your deadly enemy, and I want to ruin you forever in hell." Oh no, sin comes to us like Judas with a kiss, and like Joab with an outstretched hand and flattering words. The forbidden fruit seemed good and desirable to Eve, and yet it cast her out of Eden. The walking idly on his palace roof seemed harmless enough to David, and yet it ended in adultery and murder. Sin rarely seems sin at its first beginnings. Let us then watch and pray, lest we fall into temptation. We may give wickedness smooth names, but we cannot alter its nature and character in the sight of God. Let us remember St. Paul's words, "Exhort one another daily, lest any be hardened through the deceitfulness of sin." It is a wise prayer in our litany. "From the deceits of the world, the flesh, and the devil, good Lord, deliver us." And now, before I go further, let me briefly mention two thoughts which appear to me to rise with irresistible force out of the subject. On the one hand, I ask you to observe what deep reasons we all have for humiliation and self-abasement. Let us sit down before the picture of sin displayed to us in the Bible and consider what guilty, vile, corrupt creatures we all are in the sight of God, what need we all have of that entire change of heart called regeneration, new birth, or conversion. What a mass of infirmity and imperfection to the very best of us at our very best. What a solemn thought, without holiness no man shall see the Lord. What cause we have to cry with the publican every night in our lives when we think of our sins of omission as well as commission. God be merciful to me, a sinner. And with that, we draw to a close installment number one of J.C. Ryle's discussion of sin from the book Holiness, published by Evangelical Press in Durham, England. The year was 1879. Thank you for listening, and do join us again.
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3: So my sense is that you shape the buildings because the culture shapes the buildings. God shapes you. You're not shaped by the buildings you make. You are shaped independent of what we do, actually.
2: Duo Dickinson, next. Coming up today, a discussion with Duo Dickinson. He's an architect, and Spencer Dahlke talks with him about his recent piece, Do Buildings Reflect Spiritual Change? It appears in Mockingbird magazine.
4: Tell us a little bit about yourself. You're an architect. How did God lead you into that particular calling?
3: Well, it's pretty classic. So I grew up with, you know, the classic greatest generation parents, meaning they would tell you to go watch television. And I grew up in a high school that basically had a guy who was a really nice guy as your advisor who said, like, oh, where do you want to go? So it was always left to each of us baby boomers to determine our future. And part of the determining the future was I was okay in school. And there was a program at the University of Buffalo, and it allowed high school students to take classes. So I auditioned in, you know, you have to all the grades and things. I auditioned in, and I got two senior level, 400 level courses, one in Shakespeare and one in English history from the Magna Carta to the Reform Act of 1832. And I had an unbelievably great time. And really bonded with the professors, so much so that I visited one of them in England the year following. I went to both of them at the end of the last class, and we did bond. I mean, it was like we were friends. And so I said, this is fantastic. If I were to pursue English or pursue history, what would be the ultimate end game of that? They both said the exact same thing. They didn't know each other. They said, well, then you'd get a PhD and you'd actually become a professor. You'd write some. You then would, if you really were good, you'd become a professor that actually becomes a PhD for people that are getting the degree you have. So I said, so you'd be getting an education to teach other people to get an education to teach other people to get an education. And I went, there's no product. It probably is a God thing. I never put it in those terms, but it probably was a God thing where I'm lying in bed when I'm 17 years old and it's August of 1972 and I'm lying in bed and I'm going, I mean, I'm 17. I must remember the rest of my life right now. And I looked at my library that was on the wall in the moonlight. And I thought about the fact that every night before I went to sleep, if I needed to put myself to sleep, I would think about how things were made. And I saw how a lot of the books I had were fine arts derived. And I said, you know what? I'll be an architect. Back then, there were only two ways to do it. One is with a Bachelor of Architecture, which is 5 years, kind of a master's and a bachelor's combined, or a master's. And I opted for the five because I wanted to do it right away. And so I opted for the best school in the country, Cornell. I'm licensed before I'm 27, 26, the earliest you could possibly be licensed. That's it. And it's one of these things where if I had any perspective, I probably wouldn't have done that path because it's pretty brutal. We started with 140 kids in a terrific program and we graduated on time, 38. So basically probably 50 or 60 graduated. But that meant more than half of the students that got into the best program in the country decided not to do this or failed. So it was, is that a good thing? I don't think it's a good thing. Because I teach now, and I tell all the kids I teach that essentially my job is to have you find what you do through this. And that human first approach directly reflects the architecture design thing that I do, which is it's not that I am the designer. It's that we are humans. We really discover what God has given us. Not just as a person, but in this world, what God has given us. And it's so overwhelmingly complicated and so overwhelmingly unknowable. It's hard when you're an architect, but you have to have kind of essential faith in things you can't control. And if there's one profession that is based on control, it's architecture. So you realize the fundament of what the building is out of your control, even though you're doing everything. That's one of those things which you only know because you know what you don't know. And that's really hard for humans to know what we don't know.
4: Before I get to some of the things that you mentioned there, you had some really interesting thoughts in this article that you wrote for Mockingbird magazine, Do Buildings Reflect Spiritual Change? What prompted you to write this article? Is this a thing you've been thinking about a lot or what happened?
3: Oh my goodness. See, I'm 70 years old, right? So I would say, you know, there's that whole first part where you're going crazy in your 20s and 30s to just have something to offer. You then have work, but then you've got children, if you chose my path. And your life is this weird mud wrestling match between children and work and marriage. Then when the children go away, you have this thing where you, if things work out, you've established this place that people either want or don't want, but they want enough that you can make money at it. The children are basically gone. They're baked. It's over. They're finished. You know, you were there for them, but they've got their own lives. At that stage, I went, well, why am I doing this? And then what am I actually doing? What I realize is that when you do so many houses, we've done over 600 houses, you do so many places that have got a spiritual direction, maybe 100 things that have a spiritual direction, that you realize that everything that I do has got the essence of capturing the humanity of the people that are in it. And I honestly believe that God made us. And if that is true, then I'm capturing some aspect of God in everything I do. And I'm not alone in this. Other architects have furtively said this. It's very heretical to actually, in the academic intellectual world, to basically say there are things you don't control, that you don't define. And a great architect named Christopher Alexander, he laid out in many books and everything this incredibly extreme, overwrought way of designing things that is absolutely based on the essential humanity of every person. And it's almost like an academic overreach into getting the bona fides of control of the design process with, and if you read his later writings, with an acknowledgement of 100% that the designer is not in control. And that weird dynamic of humans having agency, facility, and not control is to me almost the essence of what faith is. Because you think about the rest of the universe and they have no conception there's anything but themselves. They are what they are. They don't really know about death. They don't really know about anything except what they deal with every day. And we, this small group of organisms, know about death, know there's something more that we can't understand. And the more that we end up knowing in this last 100 years, the more we end up understanding how there are things we might not ever know, because our abilities and our agency has got limits of understanding and capacity to diagnose and data form things that are just almost surreally complicated. And I've got some very good friends that are very hard scientists, and they are very angry at me because I say to them, so how's that gravity thing going? I mean, you know what gravity is, right? You've measured it, but what is that gravity thing again? How does that work? And they just want to shoot me because, you know, the entire arc of human intellectual focus has been on things like gravity and time. I mean, a very good friend of mine, one of my very best friends, was on the top quark experiment at CERN. He was very upset at the time, and he is upset that it was called the God particle, because he's an atheist, and he really says, this is absolutely absurd. It was a marketing ploy. It's baloney. But I did say, weren't you guys thinking that you would actually have a more definitive arc of understanding? And he said, well, some of us were. Some of us really thought that this would be the Rosetta Stone, where you'd actually see how the subatomic parts worked. You'd see how they actually formed and reformed and changed, and you'd get a little bit like getting the genome, you would get a map of how mass and anything is actually put together. It just showed that you didn't know a lot. There's so much more to understand. So that, in this hot esoteric end, is exactly what I discovered in the world of design, where everybody tries to put some label on design, or they did up until the last, to the internet, about whether it's classical or modern or traditional or whatever. They try to sort of make it into a style, and the style is all baloney, because the truth is it's whether or not you find it reaches to something you don't control yourself. And that's the beauty thing, which is a nightmare of illegitimacy and excusing ignorance. I just try to make beauty, says the designer. You don't make beauty, you discover beauty. So I'm sorry, you didn't do that. That was already done. You just found it.
4: I'm trying to wrap my mind a little bit around this idea of beauty being not a thing that we control. Can I float an idea by you and you tell me how this maybe aligns with what you're trying to say? Something I've been reading recently. You're an architect. I consider myself a thespian. I really like acting. I've been reading Michael Chekhov, and he writes about why study acting technique. And he says, we have to have an objective standard for acting technique because that's how we progress and advance and discover, maybe like you're saying, new ways of portraying our character.
3: It's exactly the same. And I don't think it's just the same in aesthetic things. I think it's the same in practical things. You know, I teach second year students, and you have to teach them, this sounds really stupid, but it's true, the nuts and bolts of buildability. That's another horrible word, but things that either work or don't work. And you say, in order to do things that are conscientiously in violation of working as a commentary on cultural something, and there's a lot of architecture called breakitecture, or a lot of architecture that's done with a middle finger put in the face of the culture, saying, I'm an artist and I'm going to do what I want. And the truth is that middle finger of the arts is literally based on knowledge, not just based on the ego of the artist, or it becomes meaningless. So to have meaning, you've got to be able to know what is necessary and then violate that. That's sort of the education thing. I had a son who is a great musician, not for money anymore, but he really was one of the best French horn players going in high school, anywhere. All he did his entire time was figure out how to mechanically generate the sounds that were possible. Now, he never got to the level where he could earn a living doing that, because the vast majority of people do not, and in acting as well. But you've got to get the tools to either be a good chef, a good architect, a good French horn player. I even think things like a doctor or an engineer. I do think that there is an element of creative mind presence or heart presence or faith presence in every single thing that is enhanced if you're open to it. The problem is that we're conditioned from the time we're born to be a transactional, achievement-based, objective, validating world. We're in a system of risk and reward, of commerce, of purchase and object. That's the dynamic that we're grown up in. You know, if you're a good person, you get this. If you're a bad person, you'll be punished that way. And then we project that into faith, and you have a heaven and hell, which is probably the two things that have probably most damaged faith in the 21st century of anything. Because again, just like the physicists saying, we have the God particle. Well, we're not God, so we can't say what heaven and hell is. But we've really tried and really been really specific about what that is. And we aren't the people that created it. And you just say, well, I have faith that there's something that I can't understand that has deeper meaning than I can fathom. But there is a reality of the presence of something which is inherently good in every human, mm-hmm. no matter who they are. And that's also very unpopular, because now half the country thinks the other half is bad. So you've got good and bad in this metastasized dynamic of hatred, which is just everywhere. And the people like me that are saying, I don't hate anybody, get yelled at. You have to hate them. This is false equivalence. No, we're all the same. No, we're not. There's really bad people. And I don't care who you're talking to, by the way. It doesn't matter left or right or blue or red. They're bad people. And somehow that validates you, because you are not bad. It's a symbol of basically how humans can cope with what they don't know. And it's the same thing in architecture. It's the same thing in playing the French horn. What you don't know is what you don't know. So you've got to invent the rationalization that says you do know it, that you do control it, that you can actually define it. There's this one letter that Michelangelo wrote, and it's obtuse, and I don't know Italian, but the obtuse meandering thing he says to a friend has been distilled to probably something which is maybe, I think he meant this, but this is kind of like shaky. The phrase that's used is, I carve and carve and carve until I set the angel free. So there's something there, and all we can do is the physical acts of discovery, and we have to know how to carve to do it, which is not a spiritual thing. It's a mechanical, direct, productive learning exercise. And that means you do it well, and you good approbation, you do it badly, you get anger, rejection, judgment. But you have to do something to get in closer contact with what you will probably never have contact with. I mean, I do think actually faith is much more important than religion. I think that the icons and rituals and all the rest that architects have been obsessed with in buildings is just a shorthand you hope triggers a response. And I think that that's sad. And I've gotten into trouble writing articles. Actually, people felt quite insulted when I said, when you design a place of worship, no matter what it is, if you rely on the icons and rituals to generate connection, well, that just begs the question that you can understand more than what other people have determined to be triggers. The truth is, the triggers are the real problem, I think, with a lot of our culture, because now we've distilled what our culture has given us in these memes and other things to be absolute binary switches of I get it, I don't get it. There's no texture of understanding why this has any impact in your perception. It's just the dating app of yes, no. And your generation, I would imagine you're young enough that probably the default mechanism of finding another human being for many people of your generation was the internet. And you think of that as being kind of this weird dissociative objectification, but that's just what it is. By the way, you can't say that's bad. It's just us. And us is, by the way, God. We're not God, but we were made by something, right? So if you're made by something, something in you is doing that because that was given to you to do.
4: My guest today is Duo Dickinson. He's an architect and a writer and the author of Do Buildings Reflect Spiritual Change, Beauty, and God, for that matter, is something we stumble into with Mockingbird Magazine. Going back to a comment you made about, you suggested maybe architects should get away from using like icons, imagery, things like this. Here at Pilgrim Radio, we tend to lean more Protestant. So maybe you're just talking about like specifically like Catholic Orthodox ways of building churches, or
3: I've done Jewish temples. I did a Quaker Friends Hall. I've done many secular buildings where every building form has the ability to have these symbolic referential elements to them that are really plug and play. The great thing about the Christian sort of declination of how buildings are organized with words like narthex and nave and chancel and gallery and all these elements, they really are one large construction that manifests the rituals. And that is true whether it's Catholic, where there's enormous emphasis on iconic connection. This person is rendered in this way, and seeing into the eyes or the presence of that human transports you into the divinity that was reflected in that person. That exoskeletal thing, which is part of the reason I'm a Protestant as well, is that essentially the embodiment of a connection to something greater than you that is not you is a problem for me. You only have the world that has been given to you. But the thing is, it's you and the world. It's not you, an icon, and God. There isn't like a lens. It all is direct. And maybe that has to do with the fact that, you know, that people say, you know, it's very religious. People say, so when were you saved? And I'm going like, I wasn't. I said, it's just always been there. We would go to church and stuff, but there were not really religious people in my family, but they went to church. And it's been there. And I do think that there is an element of understanding in the scientific analysis of what people perceive that is trending towards the idea that there are perceived and maybe tangible outcomes to inexplicably and unavoidably emotional truths that are as hard-edged as cancer or anything, that people have faith. They don't die as much in certain ways. People have faith. They don't have depression or addiction as much as others. And there's a tangible benefit that is inexplicable. Otherwise, you'd make a pill for it, like Ozempic or something for the spirit. Like, take a pill and you'll believe in God. That just does not happen. And so maybe in 100 years, there'll be a trend towards that acceptance and belief in something which is not ritualistic and not iconic, but human.
4: The question that you ask, do buildings reflect spiritual change? And as I'm trying to kind of wrap my mind around what exactly you're kind of trying to say, maybe this is the question that I need to be asking is, what is the spiritual change that you see our buildings reflecting?
3: architects continually quote the line, "We shape our buildings and then they shape us." And I found out recently that was Winston Churchill talking after they destroyed the Houses of Parliament, arguing in a world where modernism as architectural style became the requisite for legitimacy, intellectual legitimacy. He was lobbying for not modernism, about a replication of what was there as a connection to history, because that would shape England. And then he was voted out of office. So my sense is that you shape the buildings because the culture shapes the buildings. God shapes you. You're not shaped by the buildings you make. You are shaped independent of what we do, actually. The shaping going on is, to me, how the manifestation of anything happens, whether it's food or entertainment or anything else. And the more I've read about this and talked to people, the people I've talked to that know this agree with me, that basically in 1810, 1795 in England, 1840 in America, 1880 or 90 in other places, the Industrial Revolution took an absolutely settled law reality and destroyed it. Royalty, state religion, class distinction, genealogical determination in extremis. The Industrial Revolution, which we did, changed that. It wasn't laws, and it wasn't religion, and it wasn't anything except us figuring out how to do more stuff in a way that changed the way we lived our lives. Well, that's exactly what's happening now. And it's only in these last 20 or 30 years, because I'm old enough now to know what it was like in the analog world. It's only now that we're seeing extreme fractures without direction. We have no idea what it's going to be like in 5 or 10 years, because we've never had the last decade that we had of this almost civil war level of hatred within the country. But without a geographic, really, or anything commercial aspect, it's just almost an ideological change. And I do think religion in the Northeast and in the West, not so much in the South of America, but all throughout Europe forever. There's a nice article that just came out in Living Church that I did just now, and basically talks about the fact that Europe has experienced what we have experienced two generations ago, about these very sacred buildings becoming totally profane because the people just don't use them anymore. And yet at the same time, still 85, 88% of us know there's something more than this happening. And now your generation, almost a majority of you, find connection not in buildings, but in the natural world. It's just where they find God. You can't say that's wrong, and you can't say that's illegitimate. What you can say is, though, that it's completely undefined. It's not understood. And I do think that when you had church or synagogue or mosque or something, you had a portal that you understood and framed your ignorance in. And faith became something that was shaped by the intellect versus faith that's being perceived by the individual. So when the individual has primacy and everybody's made individually in the image of God, then that says to me, on one level, you have more capacity to get closer to that than if you're putting things in the context of buildings and ceremonies and icons. It becomes more the questions then given to you directly by the world. What do you think? What do you believe? I think we're in the middle of a challenge that's going to go on way after I'm dead. And maybe it'll never get answered, but at least it'll be better formed. I mean, I think about what early Christianity must have been like. It must have been this horrific freak show of like pre-existing cult-based things of determination of primacy and value and meaning, in with this weird Jesus thing that was somewhere over here, one of these guys, you know, they're doing this thing. You know, it took several hundred years, but it became clear that this was kind of touched people in ways that just wasn't there. And it was not about learning or teaching or imposing. It's about discovering that this is true. So if it's true, it's true. It's not like you've made this up or whatever. This is just what you perceive. And that's exactly the same thing in buildings. You know, whether or not a building is good or bad is functionally determined, absolutely. and you can determine how a building will not work, will leak, will fall apart, will trip you, will be confusing. That's absolutely within our control. But if you solve those things, and I do think the buildings I've done pretty much do, if they solve those practical things, then you're left with, are you coming to a connection which is beyond what the physical accommodation is? The thing that architects rely on is the fitness, commodity, and delight appellation that was is created in several different places, but basically in the classical world. And fitness and commodity by Vitruvius, and then it was Goethe and some other people would say fitness, meaning it's got to stand up. Commodity, meaning it's got to be functional. Commodity, it's commodious. The last one is delight. And the delight part has been a real conundrum in teaching and evaluating architecture because it's not intellectual. It's perception. It's reaction.
4: Say you have fiat power to design buildings for the universal church in a way that it would reflect where we are. How would you design the church building in a way that would reflect what you perceive to be a healthy spirituality? And I might tack on to that, are there ways that the church has throughout history designed its church buildings that are worth preserving?
3: Oh, we could have another show based just on this. There's nothing, and I mean zero, wrong with old stuff. When you have a building that has a beckoning presence, meaning the spires, the recesses, the doors, the focus, that says, come here with shadow and light, it actually makes a place that you can see, a shape you can perceive, then a space you can see, then a portal you can determine, and you go in. And then you're greeted in what is normally called it's traditionally called a narthex, but a place of reception that then sends you into a larger place of collection that then gets you to another place of focus that then has you sort of perceive something that is not connected to humans, but to something beyond humans. That's the religious experience of everyone. And the number one thing is two things: the profanity of competing in the rest of the world, meaning it's a thing in the rest of the world, but then the protection and actually nurturing and nourishment of safety. So if you go into a place and you feel safe, not just safe, it's not going to fall down on you and you're out of the weather, but safe in that your personal presence has been not only received but accommodated by the nature of the place you're sitting, by the nature of the things that are in front of you, by then looking beyond yourself, to have the freedom to be alone or to be together. That human reflection is in every building, whether it's a house or a bedroom. Every one of these things is basically us. So I give a talk every year to my second year design students, architecture is human. And I think that that's true of everything. And I think human is so directly distinctive from all other life and even just matter that to me has got God in it as its fundament.
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That was Ellie Holcomb with I Will Never Be the Same. Thank you so much for joining us here on Pilgrim Radio this Friday afternoon. My name is Sean. And you know what? When you come to Jesus and you make him Lord of your life, no matter what happened before then, you will never be the same. God changes you. He makes you a new creation, a new person with a new heart and his spirit within you. And so you will not be the same, but you will be changed for the better. We got music coming up this hour from Elevation Worship, Tasha Layton. We've got Micah Tyler and Ren Collective. But stick around right now for Cade Thompson, and this is See You Soon.

That was Cochran and Co. with One Day. Thanks for being with us this afternoon on Pilgrim Radio. From theologian F.F. Bruce, he says, God bestows his blessings without discrimination. The followers of Jesus are children of God, and they should manifest the family likeness by doing good to all, even to those who deserve the opposite. This is why the Bible says things like turn the other cheek and to love your enemies, because just like we were undeserving when he gave us grace, we are to return that favor and show grace to those who are undeserving. Right now, we've got Josiah Queen, and this is Cloud and Fire.

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60 Seconds in the Psalms from Psalm 133. Behold, how good and pleasant it is when brothers dwell in unity. It is like the precious oil on the head, running down on the beard of Aaron, running down on the collar of his robes. It is like the dew of Hermon, which falls on the mountains of Zion. For there the Lord has commanded the blessing, life forevermore. 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
1: That was David Crowder Band with How He Loves. Thank you so much for joining us in the afternoon here on Pilgrim Radio. 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Today's message is called The Quiet Force of Our Character. This is from Pastor Drew Hunter of Zionsville Fellowship in Zionsville, Indiana. Part of his series in Proverbs called A Wisdom of God as a Way of Life. Be sure to grab your Bible, follow along in Proverbs, gain some wisdom and insight from the Lord as we dig into his word. Right now we've got Mercy Me, and this is Nothing But the Blood.
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A.W. Tozer reminds us that we need never shout across the spaces to an absent God. He is nearer than our own souls, closer than our most secret thoughts. 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

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Great books, interesting people, and ideas that stay in your mind.

heaven's door. We said there's no way it's true. We're all praying for you. You've got at least another 30 years more. And God answered our prayers for his healing, just not in the way we had hoped.

Now. That was Stephen Curtis Chapman with Love Now. Thank you so much for joining us this afternoon on Pilgrim Radio. Love being able to go through some worship in the Word with you guys in the afternoons. We got a bunch coming up this afternoon, including Unspoken, Ann Wilson, Phil Wickham, and Lauren Daigle. So stick around for all of that. But if you have not done so yet, download the Pilgrim Radio app. Make sure that you can take us with you anywhere that you go. 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Let them listen along with you, and you guys can discuss the messages that you've heard together and the music that we've got here on Pilgrim Radio. Right now, we've got Rachel Purcell, and this is Keep Going.

That was Josh Wilson and Jason Gray with Take It From Me. Thanks for being with us this afternoon here on Pilgrim Radio. Wanted to share with you 1 Chronicles 16:11 that says, seek the Lord and his strength, seek his presence continually. The best way to advance in your journey with God, to dive into what the Holy Spirit has for you and what God's will is for you, is to just dive straight in. Seek him with everything. Seek him for his strength, for his presence. Because if you are not seeking him, then how do you know what he has planned for you? How do you know what his will is unless you engage with him? Right now, we've got Casting Crowns, and this is All Because of Mercy.

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1: God has called us to be his servants. 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You don't have time for messing about with sin.
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1: It's one of the largest beetles in the world, growing to nearly 7 inches. God made the Hercules beetle with strong shells that work as an outer skeleton system. The most prominent feature on the body of the Hercules beetle is its large horn-like pairs of pincers. They're located on the forehead of the males. Pincers can be 2 to 3 inches long, and sometimes they can be longer than the body itself. And God made them strong. They can actually lift a load 850 times heavier than its own weight. In fact, the Hercules beetle is the second known strongest insect on the planet. The dung beetle is the only insect stronger, able to lift a load 1,100 times heavier than itself. And amazingly, like the ladybug, Hercules beetles will undergo a complete metamorphosis. God designed the Hercules beetle's egg to turn into larva, and the larva will turn into a pupa, which then transforms into the adult insect. The entire life cycle of the Hercules beetle lasts between 11 and 16 months, shining a spotlight on God's creation of the large Hercules beetle. This is Pilgrim Radio.

That was Ryan Stevenson with What You Say. Thank you so much for joining us here in the afternoon on Pilgrim Radio. Just wanted to remind you of extra credit at 5 p.m. Pacific and 6 p.m. Mountain Time. Today's message is called New Urgency. This comes from Pastor Colin Smith's series called 10 Keys for Unlocking the Bible and Christian Life. He's out of Orchid Church in Barrington, Illinois. Be sure to tune into that message. Its series has been really good so far, really diving deep into how we can understand the Bible or how we can follow what the Bible says and advance the Christian life to grow spiritually as a follower of Jesus. Right now, we've got Michael Card, and this is We Are Not Scattered Strangers.

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1: Drew Hunter pastors Zionsville Fellowship in Zionsville, Indiana. Today, we continue his series, Proverbs, The Wisdom of God as a Way of Life, and his message, The Quiet Force of Our Character. Now, here's Drew Hunter.
2: We're going to be spending our time in Proverbs chapter 25. Well, we have been seeing in our series in Proverbs, if you've been with us, that Proverbs is a curriculum in character development. It begins with the fear of the Lord, and it ends with the likeness of Christ. That's the development of our character. So it begins with a posture of trusting reverence for God, and then this process of character development ends and culminates with being transformed into the character of Christ. So Proverbs shows us that the good news of the gospel is not just the forgiveness of sins, but also is character transformation. When you come to Christ by faith, you begin a process of being renewed as a human, renewed into the human you were always meant to be. And this process continues throughout our life and culminates when we see Jesus face to face. Proverbs 25 shows us how even subtle aspects of our character need to be transformed because they powerfully shape our lives. So you and I may go through any given day, maybe this past week, Monday, Tuesday, Wednesday, any given day, and we can't think of any major sins that we might have committed. We may think that you're doing fine and there's not much to change in your life. But Proverbs shows us, especially beginning in chapter 25, that our character, even in subtle ways, shapes our lives. So this chapter shows us the quiet force of our character. So think of this past week. Maybe you didn't lose your temper. Maybe you didn't yell, or maybe you did. Maybe you didn't deceive somebody, but did you annoy somebody? Maybe you annoyed someone and you didn't even know they were annoyed. Or maybe you frustrated a family member or coworker or neighbor, or you discouraged somebody and you didn't even know it. We still have subtle, selfish tendencies that create friction with people. So this is part of your character, and it's the part of your character that Proverbs 25 exposes and that Christ can change. So Proverbs 25 shows us the quiet force of our character. It shows us not so much how we may blatantly sin against people, but it shows how our selfishness that's still in us, New Testament calls us the flesh, it still shapes our lives and relationships in subtle ways. And it leads us to be annoying and frustrating and disappointing to people. And this shows us, this reveals this in us so that we can pursue the joy of both forgiveness for our selfishness and also transformation. So we'll see three areas of life that our character subtly shapes. The categories here that we'll see in this chapter is our leadership and our words and our relationships. So we'll see humility for leaders, wisdom with our words, and then peace in relationships. Now, before we look at this chapter, and we won't read the whole thing up front, we'll actually look at every single verse as we go. But before we look at this, here's a note about how to think about this chapter. Proverbs leads us to change by taking us, as I mentioned, through this curriculum in character development. It's the book of Proverbs we've seen is carefully organized as a progressively unfolding curriculum to shape our character. So we're entering into the fifth major section in Proverbs as we see it organized according to character development, and we can call this section advanced wisdom. So there's an overview of the structure of Proverbs. Earlier sections of Proverbs gave us basic wisdom, and then now we've moved through elementary and intermediate and vocational wisdom, and we're in advanced wisdom. And this is for the complexities and the gray areas of life. This chapter focuses on the more subtle aspects of character for life and leadership. So think of it like this. Have you watched the movie Ford v. Ferrari? It's one of our family's favorite movies. It's about how Ford tried to beat Ferrari in the Le Mans. And so they needed to design and build a new race car that could actually win. So Carroll Shelby and Ken Miles designed and built a car that could compete. But for Shelby and Ken, when they built the car that was able to compete, it was not yet good enough. They knew they could still improve it, and they needed to improve it, even in tiny, tedious ways. And so they put it through all sorts of advanced testing, making minor tweaks, refining it to perfection, and then this Ford GT41. This is like the process of our character development. The earlier sections in Proverbs gives us the essentials and the basics. It begins with the fear of the Lord, this posture of trusting reverence, and then it starkly contrasts the wicked and the righteous, the fool and the wise. It makes it very clear two paths that we can take. And this is the process of trusting Christ and then addressing the big sins and the big character flaws in our lives that need to get worked on. So in those earlier chapters of Proverbs, in the earlier seasons of growing as a Christian after you trust Christ, you've now become a functional car. You are highway ready. God has replaced your engine with a new one. He's given you a new heart. He's forgiven your sins. He's beginning to change you. But if you are going to race the Le Mans, you need to be refined. And that's what advanced wisdom is for. This is the specialty training for our character. So the issues we'll see in this chapter, and here's the reason why I'm setting this all up, because the issues in this chapter may not actually seem like a big deal at first. In fact, I originally was going to have chapters 25 and 26 combined, because I was like, I don't know if I need to talk about all this stuff. Kind of seems very small and not a big deal. They just seem like minor character flaws. But what I've learned in reflecting on this a bit is that this is here as advanced wisdom because we are often unconscious about how problematic these seemingly small character flaws still are in our lives. So this chapter uses creative poetry and striking, vivid imagery in order to alert us to the powerful effect that these character issues have in our lives. So in other words, we're not just going to look at these basic, small character issues. We're going to notice how Proverbs uses poetry and vivid, striking, even sometimes violent imagery to wake us up to see this is actually a big deal. And it takes the poetry and it takes the vivid imagery for us to see that this stuff actually does matter. So we'll see three areas where character subtly shapes our lives and relationships: humility for leaders, wisdom with words, and peace in relationships. So now let's walk through this chapter. First, humility for leaders. The first seven verses refer to leaders in different ways. It refers to kings numerous times. It refers to the great or great ones, different kinds of leaders, a noble, rulers. So this section is for those who advance in societal leadership, and the main theme here is humility for leaders. So we see this in a few ways. First, humble leaders know their place. Verses 2 to 3 set up a hierarchy of wisdom and knowledge with God at the top, and then kings or leaders next, and then subjects. So it says this: it is the glory of God to conceal things, but the glory of kings is to search things out. As the heavens for height and the earth for depth, so the heart of kings is unsearchable. So part of God's glory, this is saying, his greatness, his worth, is how he conceals his infinite knowledge. Yet he does this so that kings can search it out. This sets an ideal standard for kings and leaders. Kings are to be among, the global leaders, national leaders. They're to be among the wisest of people. They're to know that God is the true king. He has ordered and designed the world, and he has concealed some of what he's revealed, and he gives wisdom that kings and leaders might search it out so they'd know how God designed the world and they would know how to lead people well. We should have high standards for the wisdom of rulers. They are ideally to know their place before God and recognize that they have authority under him. Many nations, for those of you who study history, you don't even have to study history to know this, many nations have plunged into ruin when their leaders did not acknowledge their place in the order of the universe. Authoritarian states are dangerous, and they do not respect the God-given rights of citizens. I'm reading a history book right now that one of you actually recommended to me like 13 years ago. I'm finally getting around to it, and it's chronicling this in a number of different nations, or it's not officially chronicling it, but we get a glimpse of this in different nations, China under Mao and Khomeini in Iran and other Islamic and secular states. So kings, presidents, prime ministers, and leaders of all kinds, even business owners and pastors and parents, need to know their place before God and then lead with the wisdom he gives. Second insight about humble leadership is that they should surround themselves with virtue. Verses 4 and 5 picture the king's leadership group as silver. Now, silver can be pure or it can be contaminated with dross. So how do you make silver pure? Well, you get rid of the impurities. So verses 4 and 5 say this: take away the dross from the silver, and the smith has material for a vessel. Take away the wicked from the presence of the king, and his throne will be established in righteousness. So leaders need to have people of virtue around them because they will be influenced by the people who are around them. So when unrighteous or unwise people surround a leader, it corrupts the way that they lead. So when we vote for a president, for instance, we should not just consider their character, but also the kinds of people they surround themselves with. Who will they appoint to other roles? Who's going to be influencing them? Some good leaders are corrupted by foolish people. And some foolish leaders lead with more wisdom than we would expect because they have wise people around them. And in our nation, we spread around the ruling power across many different areas: president, Congress, Supreme Court, voting citizenship. And this requires us as a people to be a moral, virtuous people. This is why John Adams once says, maybe you've heard this, it's a famous quote. He said, "Our Constitution was made only for a moral and religious people." And by religious, he meant Christian people. "It's wholly inadequate to the government of any other." So the freedoms and moral vision of our country depend

in the king's presence or stand in the place of the great. For it's better to be told, come up here, than to be put lower in the presence of a noble. So the lesson is, if you want to be a leader, don't pridefully grasp for it. If you want to be a leader, you have to be content with not being a leader. Jesus said this as well, didn't he? He seemed to draw on this proverb in his teaching. So there was one time where he was at a dinner and he's watching how people are taking certain seats, right? He's watching how people, you know, work the crowd to get close to the most important people, to make sure they're talking to the most important people, sitting in the places of honor. In Luke 14, it says this, he told a parable to those who were invited when he noticed how they chose the places of honor, saying to them, when you're invited by someone to a wedding feast, do not sit down in a place of honor, lest someone more distinguished than you be invited by him, and he who invited you both will come and say to you, give your place to this person. And then you'll begin with shame to take the lowest place. But when you're invited, go and sit in the lowest place so that when your host comes, he may say to you, friend, move up higher. Then you'll be honored in the presence of all who sit at the table with you. And then Jesus broadened his point to show that this is actually a way of life, not just what to do at dinner parties. In fact, this is how eternal life works. He said this, for everyone who exalts himself will be humbled, and he who humbles himself will be exalted. So at one point, do you remember that James and John sent their mom to talk to Jesus about making sure they could get those places of honor in Jesus when his kingdom comes in his fullness? And Jesus said, it's not for them to decide. And he addressed the basic issue of pride and humility in leadership there. He said this in Mark 10, whoever would be great among you must be your servant. And whoever would be first among you must be slave of all. And then he gave himself as the ultimate example of this. For even the Son of Man came not to be served, but to serve and to give his life as a ransom for many. So there's a principle that Jesus is giving that's worked into the fabric of life. Stay low, take the low place, be humble, and it's better to be invited up into greatness than to try to put yourself first and pursue leadership and greatness for the sake of being seen and known as great. This prideful, self-asserting tendency is often very subtle, isn't it? You can have a good God-given impulse to lead, but if you cannot not lead, that's revealing a character issue. Wise leaders can handle not leading. They don't grasp and push and try to be known and seen among the leaders. They don't feel entitled to lead. They don't overlook non-leaders so that they can make sure they're known and seen and talking with the people who have power. I mean, do you notice this subtle tendency in some people? Some people don't recognize that you see it, but you see how they pass by you to talk to more important people, right? It's a deep character issue and it's subtle. And many of us have it in us and don't even know. So we wait to be invited, and if it doesn't come, that's okay. This is humility for leaders. The second way our character subtly shapes our lives is with our words. So the second section in verses 7 to 15 is wisdom with our words. Our words seem like small things, but we've seen throughout Proverbs how significant they are. Earlier sections in Proverbs addressed more obvious issues with our words, more elementary and intermediate wisdom. Now in this advanced wisdom section, we see the more subtle ways that our words affect people. And it's here that Proverbs uses the striking imagery to help us see the problem with our words. So in verses 7 to 15, we see five kinds of wise speech that are subtle but powerful. I'll list them here and then we'll walk through the text. The five kinds of speech that mark the wise are circumspect, fitting, confronting, reliable, and patient. So first is circumspect speech. This is verses 7 through 10. Gives a scenario here. What your eyes have seen, so this is saying you've been an eyewitness to some wrong probably done to you. What your eyes have seen, do not hastily bring into court. For what will you do in the end when your neighbor puts you to shame? Here's what you should have done. Argue your case with your neighbor himself. And do not reveal another secret, lest he who hears you bring shame on you and your ill repute

0: have no end. So someone wrongs you, you have seen the situation, you have some evidence, you're an eyewitness. What do? You sue the person. Just kidding. You don't just take it to court. You don't share it online. Wisdom says, and there's some exceptions, of course, but in general, your wisdom says to go to them privately. Why? Well, first of all, because this is implying that even if you're an eyewitness, you don't necessarily have the whole story. You may be wrong about their motives or what actually was going on, so don't jump to conclusions and make things official. You'll be put to shame in the end. And then second, it's unkind to go public without giving them a chance to make it right personally. It's unkind to spread information publicly. So this is, of course, pervasive in our lives and society. Journalists are incentivized to report and spread information first, which means there may not be time to vet the full truthfulness of a situation, or social media incentivizes half-baked hot takes, and people love bad news. So they're incentivized to make the problem look even worse when reporting it, because that's what we want to click. And so everyone clicks the article, feels informed, feels righteous, and yet someone's reputation may have been unnecessarily ruined and destroyed. So if you've been wronged, you have to ask yourself, do I really know the whole story? Am I being charitable in my interpretation of what's really going on here and that person's motives? Would it be best for me to go to this person personally and talk about it? Is it necessary and kind to even take this public? So that's being circumspect. Second, fitting speech. Verse 11 says, a word fitly spoken is like apples of gold in a setting of silver. So it's a well-stated, well-timed statement. That's what a word fitly spoken is. It's saying something in a way that fits the moment. It's well-timed, and it's said in the right way. So wisdom doesn't just ask to make sure our words are true. It also leads us to restrain our speech and decide what to say, how to say it, and when to say it. And when that's done well, the right truth at the right time in the right tone, then that's like a golden apple in a silver setting. Which leads to the third kind of words, which are confronting speech. Verse 12 says, like a gold ring or an ornament of gold is a wise reprover to a listening ear. So this isn't merely confrontational speech. It assumes that the person speaking is wise. So this is a wise reprover, and the person listening or receiving it is listening. So wise people know how to deliver a well-timed correction that's fitting, and it will be a blessing to those who are open to receive it. The fourth kind of speech is reliable. Has someone ever said that they would give you something and then they didn't follow through? What is that like? Verse 14 says, it's like seeing wind and clouds coming, and you're assuming that it's bringing a well-needed rain, and then that rain never comes. It's a false promise, and you're let down. So if I have said to you that I'm going to give you something and I haven't, I'm sorry, let me know later. I'd like to follow through. I was thinking this past week about things that people have said, like, oh, I'm totally going to get you that. You really need that. And then I'm like waiting and waiting and waiting. Months go by, and I'm like, well, I'm convinced I need it, so I make the purchase on my own. So I'm just thinking they had no idea. Maybe I've done that too. The point is that this is a small thing, but it really lets people down and disappoints them. Be reliable in your speech. Don't say things that you're not going to do. And if you say it, follow through. And then the fifth kind of speech is patient. Lots of people like to speak truth to power today. Their demands don't work though. Why? Because they don't know how to make their words powerful and persuasive. They make personal attacks rather than reasonable arguments, or use slogans to manipulate people's thinking rather than making a reasonable case, or they shout at people rather than talk with people. Verse 15 shows how to persuade. With patience, a ruler may be persuaded, and a soft tongue, right, soft, gentle speech will break a bone. It'll overcome the resistance, the stubbornness of a leader. So be patient, be clear, be calm, be kind. This is how to break a bone, overcoming resistance. So I think of how Martin Luther King Jr. was so compelling in his day because he knew how to persuade through rational and peaceful conversation. Think of the Apostle Paul, who called Timothy to not be quarrelsome, but to correct his opponents with gentleness. trusting that God can grant them repentance and a knowledge of the truth. There's other examples today of apologists who speak persuasively and calmly and kindly, and there's plenty of examples of people who don't as well. All of these are very subtle ways that our words either create conflict and friction in life, or they lead to peace, and our words flow from our character. So the third way our character shapes our lives now is with relationships. This is the rest of the chapter, verses 16 to 28, and here's how we see how to create peace in our relationships with our character. Now, a number of these will, again, maybe seem obvious. These may seem basic or like the beginning of wisdom, but this is advanced wisdom, and it's advanced because we often don't see these issues in our lives. We don't see how they subtly affect our relationships. So this section of Proverbs uses vivid, striking imagery to wake us up. So here we see eight relational tendencies that are more problematic than we may think at first. So here's eight ways that your character may be subtly undermining your relationships. Now, you may not see that people are frustrated by you or annoyed by you or wishing they could get some distance from you. You may not even realize that people are creating distance between themselves and you, but they're doing it because of some subtle issues in your character that you don't see or you don't think are a big deal. So here's eight ways you may be subtly undermining your relationships. First is smothering. This whole chapter often pairs two verses together to make a single point, and you can only grasp that bigger point if you see how both of them relate. So notice how verses 16 to 17 help us see the bigness of the problem of smothering people in relationships. Verse 16 seems to be just about eating too much honey. So it says, if you found honey, eat only enough for you, lest you have your fill of it and vomit. Okay, fair point. Eat too much of a good thing, you get sick. Remember my friend Jeff and I, when I was early in college, we'd talk about Proverbs like this one because we were often famished after church and we would go get Papa John's pizza, get a ton of it, go back to my house, and you know, we'd wait until we got to my house. So we're smelling it in the car, smells amazing, we're super hungry, and then we devour it and there's like a piece left. And by the end, we're just like, that looks disgusting, right? Because we just had so much. And it's just amazing how 4 minutes before we thought, there's nothing in the world I'd rather eat, there's nothing in the world I'd rather be doing. And then 4 minutes later, it's like that if I eat that, I'm gonna get sick. This is so gross. Right, too much of a good thing too quickly. Now, why is this here? How is this advanced wisdom? Well, it's setting up verse 17. Let your foot be seldom in your neighbor's house, lest he have his fill of you and hate you. Do you see the connection? You visiting your friend's house, that's like giving them honey. It's a great thing. They enjoy it. It's pleasant. But what happens if you go too much too often? You smother them, and they get tired of you, and they roll their eyes when they hear the knock. They look at you like I looked at that last piece of Papa John's pizza. So don't smother people. Now, you may not realize that you do this, but you might be calling too much, texting too much, emailing someone too much, trying to get together too often, and the person is slowly creating more space between the notes, trying to have strategies to create distance, and they stop responding, they're not reciprocating, and you may think, man, they're being a lousy friend. I'm putting all this effort in, and they're not matching my intensity here. What's their problem? And you don't realize that, I mean, they may be a bad friend. Obviously, another thing we need to say here is you should probably respond to your friends when they're texting you and calling you. Don't screen everyone all the time. You should go to your neighbor's house. You should have friends. I've said that plenty over the years. But here, don't smother, because you might be smothering them, and that's why they're not responding. You need to give people space. There's an art to friendship and relationships, and you need to have give and take there. Okay, second way that you may be subtly undermining relationships is through betrayal. Verses 18 and 19 refer to bearing false witness against a neighbor or being a treacherous man in a time of trouble. In both situations, someone's relying on you to tell the truth or support them, but then you betray their confidence. These Proverbs may be oriented towards someone not who would have that problem, but to watch out for this in relationships. It's wisdom to recognize when this can happen around you. So notice the imagery is used to help us see how painful this is. Verses 18 and 19. A man who bears false witness against his neighbor is like a war club or a sword or a sharp arrow. Trusting in a treacherous man in a time of trouble is like a bad tooth or a foot that slips. Some of you have experienced that. Maybe we all have. You trusted that person. You thought you could rely on them, and then they turned on you. They spread gossip about you. They worked angles to get that promotion ahead of you. They borrowed from you and didn't pay you back. And you just think with bewilderment, I trusted you. I thought we were friends. Third subtle way you might be undermining relationships is by being annoying. We may be generally kind and faithful, but we can also be insensitive to people and annoying. And we may not even see it when we do it. So verse 20 uses imagery to help us see that this is a bigger deal than we may think. Whoever sings songs to a heavy heart is like one who takes off a garment on a cold day and like vinegar on soda. Hard to know how to translate that. Maybe vinegar on a wound. So someone's grieving, having a terrible day, going through a hardship in life, and you're not sympathetic. You don't pick up the cues. They have a heavy heart, and so you sing them a song. This is about what we call emotional intelligence. We're to grow in reading people's emotions and rightly adjusting to them. Some of you have people in your life like this. They don't know that they're annoying to you, or you don't know you're annoying to them. Some of you may be the one who annoys and doesn't know it. We all can be insensitive like this. And Proverbs is showing with this vivid imagery of ripping off a garment on a cold day that it's painful and we should care about this in life. These aren't just personality differences. These are actually relational problems, and you're deteriorating relationships around you because you don't care about this kind of thing. The fourth is retaliating. So if someone wrongs you or bothers you, how do you respond to them? Our default response seems to be to want to see retaliation happen. We take revenge of some sort. We want to see them harmed for what they did. But that only deteriorates the relationship further. So verses 21 and 22 show us how to bless those who harm us. You may notice this from the book of Romans in the New Testament, chapter 12. If your enemy is hungry, give them bread to eat. And if he's thirsty, give him water to drink, for you will heap burning coals on his head, and the Lord will reward you. So it's about meeting the basic and urgent needs of even your enemies. It's hard to tell exactly what it means to heap burning coals on their head. This image, it may refer to the burning shame of grief that it produces in them. They've wronged you, but you bless them, and it leads them to feel ashamed, or perhaps it's a way of stating that you're leaving the judgment to God. But either way, this is a way of blessing people that even harm you rather than making the situation worse through retaliation. Fifth is quarreling. Verses 23 and 24 refer to having a backbiting tongue or being a wife who quarrels. Both of those are viewed as unbearable. Sixth is capitulating. This is verse 26. It refers to someone who is righteous, but they don't stand up against evil. They capitulate. So notice it says, like a muddied spring or a polluted fountain. So there's the image. Picture a spring that should be pure and clean, but it's muddied. It's a polluted fountain. Okay, like that is a righteous man who gives way before the wicked. So here's someone who follows Jesus. They've grown in their character, but they lack fortitude and courage. They can't lead the community because they'll back down when it's hard. In many countries, the strategy of revolutionaries is to wear out the leaders. The car bombs, the violent protests, the riots, they create chaos, it creates disorder. At first, the people say, we won't back down, we won't tolerate this. But eventually, they get worn down. They give in, and it destroys the community. At a smaller level, this gets played out in classrooms, in the schools with bullies, in neighborhoods, in towns, in churches. People who are unwise are seeking power, control, and change, and they can wear down faithful leaders. So leadership and character has to do with enduring for what's right. Seventh, glory seeking. So we're back to humility with this one. Verse 27 says, it's not good to eat much honey. There's the overeating honey again. Nor is it glorious to seek one's own glory. So honey, sugar, desserts, they're good. Too much, and we get sick of it. This is what happens when we think too highly of ourselves, and we try to find ways so that people will see it. We want to promote ourselves. We want to proclaim our greatness. We want people to see our skills and see that we're amazing and show how wonderful we are. This is increasingly prominent in sports culture, but it's across our culture, and it can happen in very subtle ways in all of our lives and all of our relationships. So if we didn't do that, people would see us as honey, this is saying. They'd see our competence and skill. But if we promote ourselves, it's too much and people get sick of us. Finally, overindulging. Verse 28 shows us what someone who overindulges or who lacks self-control is like. A man without self-control is like a city broken into and left without walls. When we start giving into an addiction, whether it's a drug or lust or alcohol or gaining control, we're like a city with walls broken down. We self-destruct. All these have one thing in common. They're subtle ways that we can slowly deteriorate relationships and harm other people, even though they seem at first like just small character flaws. But they create a big impact in our lives and in our relationships. This is the quiet force of our character. So let's step back and just think about the main message here. This is advanced wisdom for character development. It's the final stages of refining the Ford to beat the Ferrari. So let's set this within the bigger picture of how God changes us. So in light of our sinful natures that we're all born with, we start out like broken down cars. Our character is malformed. We're spiritually dead. We're more like Tom Mater than Lightning McQueen. We're oriented. I like Tom Mater, so no offense there. We're oriented toward ourselves. Our selfishness hurts the people around us. When God brings us to Christ, he gives us a new engine. He starts replacing parts. He forgives our sins. He gives us new hearts. He begins renewing our character. But this just doesn't just lead us to get rid of the big sins in our lives. He continues to refine our character to make us more and more like Christ. And even when we've been growing in Christ for many years, there's still rough edges to modify. You know, just thinking about this chapter, one of the reasons why Jesus is so appealing to us is not just because he didn't commit the big sins. It's because his character was so perfectly refined. It's because he treated people with utmost dignity and respect. It's because in all these very subtle ways, he was blessing and nourishing relationships, speaking firmly and boldly when needed and when was right, giving the fitting word, strengthening people with his words. So God works on us and modifies our character slowly and patiently, and there's always more. And so the book of Proverbs moves us along the stages of forming our character. And now in chapter 25, we're starting to see these more subtle character issues at work. It may seem small, but they make a difference. Jesus is the ultimate model, and God is forming us to become like him. But here's maybe the problem or the discouragement. By the time we get to the end of a chapter like this, if we've been paying attention to our own lives in light of this, we're discouraged. We feel exposed. We see ourselves more clearly than we have before. We see that we still have these selfish and foolish tendencies in us. We thought we were progressing further than maybe we had. We see that they're a bigger deal than we may have thought. And we get a glimpse then of the perfect image of Christ from this chapter. And we see that we still fall short. And so we can leave this chapter discouraged. And so in the end here, I just want to draw attention to the truth that encourages us and empowers us to change. The central message of the Bible is good news for people who have bad character. And there's two verses in this chapter that remind us of how the gospel encourages us. They're the only two verses we haven't looked at yet. Notice verse 13. Like the cold of snow in the time of harvest is a faithful messenger to those who send him. He refreshes the soul of his masters. In verse 25, like cold water to a thirsty soul, so is good news from a far country. That's what the gospel's like. And Jesus is the faithful messenger from a far country who comes to bring this good, refreshing news like cold water to a thirsty soul. and parched mouth. So when we see how pervasive our character issues are, we feel worn down and discouraged. So we need to remember that this chapter is part of a bigger story. Jesus came as this wise man with perfect character. He is the finished product. He came to bring forgiveness to us and renewal. He died for our sins. He rose again. And then he sent the spirit of wisdom into our hearts to transform us. So if you've not received the grace of forgiveness and renewal, you don't start by looking at a chapter like this and then trying real hard to refine yourself. You must be born again. You need a new engine. You need forgiveness and the Spirit's power. So receive his grace, confess your sins to the Lord, receive his forgiveness, and welcome the renewal of the Holy Spirit. And if you have received this grace, then don't pursue this change apart from that grace. Let's always remember that we don't refine our character and earn our salvation or do this in our own strength. This is all part of God's grace to us. He forgives us, he renews us, he refines us, and he does it through his word in times like this and by his Spirit. So what a gift it is that he would give us a chapter like this to not just save us and then leave us on our own to keep frustrating people, but patiently renewing us, humbling us. He leads us to gain humility for leadership, to gain wisdom for our words, and peace in relationships. So let's pray and thank him for this. Father, we thank you for giving us a beautiful picture of wisdom in Jesus. We thank you that he is the radiance of the invisible God. We thank you that we have this perfect image that you're conforming us into by your Spirit. And we thank you for giving us a chapter like this, that by your Spirit here, you help us understand where you're taking us. So thank you for the forgiveness of sins. Thank you for the renewing power of the Spirit. Thank you for the clarity of your word. And we pray that we would be a community that has all sorts of patience with one another, and that we learn not just to not blatantly sin against each other, but how to not frustrate and discourage and annoy one another, so that we can have beautiful relationships where we love each other as ourselves and we love you above all things. Pray this in Jesus' name. Amen.
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That was Stars Go Dim with Yes, He Does. Thank you so much for being with us in the afternoon. And if you are just getting home, maybe this is your drive time. Maybe you've settled down after getting off from work and you're just trying to relax. The best thing you can do is to not get distracted, but jump straight in to His Word. 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Today, we are going through Numbers chapter 6 through 14. 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Right now, we've got Bodie, and this is Go for Broke.

0: 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Lord, you can have all the glory. 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

That was Cain with Living Water. And you know what? Jesus is the living water. He is the bread of life. You know, without him, we will thirst for righteousness. We will thirst for justification. But because of him, and when we've come in to his saving grace, we will never thirst for that righteousness because it is given to us through him. We didn't earn it. He earned it and covered us with his righteousness. We got a bunch more music coming up this hour. We've got Brandon Lake, Jason Gray, Seth Schluter, and Casting Crowns. Stick around for all of that. Right now, it's Brandon Heath with Human Nature.

That was Daddy's DNA by Brandon Lake. Thanks for being with us this afternoon here on Pilgrim Radio. A quote from English Anglican William Temple, who said, "To evangelize is to present Jesus Christ in the power of the Holy Spirit, that men shall come to put their trust in God through him, to accept him as their Savior, and to serve him as their King in the fellowship of his church." We are called, as every believer, to evangelize. This is not a selective thing. This isn't certain positions evangelize and not. We are all called to share the gospel. We are all called to evangelize. Now, some may do it in large crowds in front of a stadium full of people. You may just be doing it to your friend at work or the neighbor down the street. Either way, we are called to share the gospel to all creation. Right now, we've got Katie Nicole and Big Daddy Weave, and this is God is in.

0: It's Friday, and we have the series Exodus with Mike Johnny.
1: Because you're trying to force the heart to do something that it doesn't have the ability to do, and you're just putting more burden and load on it, and you're going to wear it out more quickly. You don't need more effort, you need a new heart. And God says to the people of God over and over again, it's not your effort that's going to change your heart. This is not a pacemaker problem. You don't need more law or new covenants to try and figure out how to make your heart work. You need a brand new heart, and I am going to give it to you.
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Some Truth for Life from Alistair Begg's Daily Devotional. Amos 1, verses 2, 4, and 5 says, "The Lord roars from Zion and utters his voice from Jerusalem. I will send a fire upon the house of Hazael. I will break the gate bar of Damascus." The God of the Bible is the God of justice. He sees all, he knows all, and he promises to settle all accounts. This is wonderfully good news for God's people, who can rest knowing that no injustice we endure escapes his eye. As the psalmist writes, "God reigns over the nations. God sits on his holy throne. All will give account to him for their conduct." These are truths made powerfully clear through the prophet Amos, through whom the Lord pronounced judgment on six nations. In Amos chapter 1, verse 3 through chapter 2, verse 3, God begins his pronouncement with Syria and its capital, Damascus, which he says will face judgment for being ruthlessly cruel to the people they conquered. Then comes Gaza, who are involved in trafficking and slavery. Next is Tyre, who also are guilty of human trafficking. He turns then to the people of Edom, whose hatred and wrath condemn them. Next comes Ammon, whose lust for land has led them to barbaric violence. Last is Moab, guilty of cruel vengeance. From these verses, we not only learn what God thinks of these specific ancient nations and their particular wicked actions, we can also draw conclusions about what he loves and hates more generally. We can be certain that God hates people made in his image being treated as things or property. We can be sure that God will not tolerate unmitigated hatred and violence, especially at the expense of the helpless. We can know that God will call to account those who value profit over people or who do not keep a pledged word. God has not changed his mind on these matters since Amos declared them. The Lord still hates these sins and will call every nation and every person who proves guilty of them to account. So when these deeds are committed against God's people, we can be certain that justice will be done. Justice will come in the course of history for some nations and individuals. It will come in eternity for all of them. This is comforting news when we suffer, but it is also sobering news because we sin. We should ask ourselves whether any trace of these behaviors exists in our own hearts. We may not be guilty of acts of cruel violence or of land lust, but the hatred, anger, greed, selfishness, and pride that lead to such deeds may well find a place within us. It is always wise to ask the Lord to search us and mercifully reveal to us areas where sin remains. As God's people, we can do this not fearing judgment, but knowing that our judgment has been endured for us at Calvary by the Lord Jesus Christ. God rules the nations, and God rules eternity. May he reign in your life as well, in how you confront the injustice in this world and repent of the injustice in your heart. From Alistair Begg's book, Truth for Life, Volume 2, on Pilgrim Radio.

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That was Casting Crowns with the Power of the Cross. Thank you so much for being with us this afternoon on Pilgrim Radio. 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Today's message comes from Pastor Mike Janay of Kings Harbor Church in Torrance, California. It's called Preview of Coming Attractions. This is part of the study he's been doing in the book of Exodus. So be sure to grab your Bible and follow along as we dig through the book of Exodus and hopefully gain some wisdom and insight going through his word. Right now, we've got Stephen Curtis Chapman, and this is Glorious Unfolding.